0: to deify Mary, because they pray to Mary and they make Mary almost like a mini god.
1: Right, right.
0: So there's a big emphasis on the Mother of God part.
2: I was just thinking, Pastor Doug, we have two free offers actually that probably deal with this.
0: Yeah.
2: One of those is Down from His Glory. It's Down from His Glory. The second one is Christ's Human Nature.
0: Perfect.
2: And you can get those at our resource line, 1-800-Chris-835-6747. And they're just offers 154 and 703.
0: That'd be perfect. Yeah, read those. And it goes into the divine and human nature of God. And you'll enjoy that, Chris. Thank you for your call from Florida. Who do we have next?
2: We have Gavino, if I'm saying that right. Gavino from San Antonio, Texas. Gavino,
0: I bet you it's Gavino.
2: Gavino.
0: That's my guess. How are you doing?
3: That's fine.
0: And your question?
3: It's a privilege to speak to you, Doug Batchelor. You were here 2 years ago. Too bad I couldn't meet you.
0: You know, I was in Houston a few weeks ago, but I know that's a little way from San Antonio.
3: No, you were here 2 years ago in San Antonio.
0: Right, I know. But I was in your state 2 weeks ago.
3: Yeah. Well, my question is, we know Eve was deceived, and Adam chose Eve over God. If Adam would have chosen God over Eve, what would he have done to Eve?
0: You know, other people have asked that question before, and it's one of those hypothetical questions where I can't tell you biblically this is what he would have done. I know that God is just, and I doubt he would have made Adam experience all of the fallout of sin just for what Eve had done. But then you say, well, what would have happened to Eve? And, you know, we've got two or three options. The Lord might have activated a plan of salvation for Eve. I don't know. It's a hypothetical question. And so all I can do is speculate, which is worth about a nickel. So several people have asked that, and it's a tough question.
3: A lot of people said he would have destroyed her because she didn't carry the population in her loins, or wasn't able to, and I'm just curious. And you're right; he is a just God, so that's a question that will have to be asked in heaven, I guess.
0: Yeah, I'm reluctant to say he would have just snuffed her out because he loved Eve as much as he loved Adam,
3: and because we were both created equal, or they were.
0: Yeah, and then God, of course, he was patient with Lucifer when the angels rebelled. He didn't instantly kick them out of heaven. He bore with them and encourage them to repent. And so I think he would have done something to try to redeem Eve. I don't know. Again, right. I'm speculating, so it's hard to say.
3: He would have to spill his blood for her, wouldn't he?
0: Well, if she's going to be saved, yeah, the penalty for sin. So, yeah, again, all that, like I said, we're speculating. Yeah, but it would be pretty rough to say, well, since man sinned, Jesus has to die. But if it's just a woman, they're expendable. We'll just make another one.
3: Yeah, that's what I kind of pondered on that one. Well, one quick one. We know we experience death as a human race. Do any of the demons experience death prior to Jesus Christ comes back?
0: I don't think so, because the Bible says that they are spirits, and it talks about them being reserved in everlasting chains. So I don't think that the devil gets tired and sleeps. I don't think they die like a physical death. They will be cast in the lake of fire and exterminated at the end of time. But, doesn't in Jude and Peter, I think it's 2 Peter, talk about them being kept in chains of darkness. But they're conscious. They're bound to this world right now.
2: That's right. They're reserved all the time.
0: And we have a lesson that you might enjoy on that, Cavino, that talks about 1,000 years of peace. Mm-hmm. We'll be happy to send you a free copy. If you want to call that, is 800-835-6747 and ask for 1,000 years of peace. Okay, who do we got next?
2: Our next question is from Rob in North Carolina. Rob, you're on Bible Answers Live with Pastor Doug.
4: Hey, thanks a lot, pastors. I have a general observation. In Genesis, after Adam and Eve sinned, angel was immediately placed at the tree of life, so they couldn't get to it and become immortal sinners. It seems like they have to eat one time and they're immortal sinners, but yet when you make it to heaven or the earth made new, you have to continually eat from the tree to be immortal. And then the second part of that is, will Christ himself have to eat from that tree and the earth made new?
0: All right, got some good questions there. First thing, I might respectfully disagree with you. I think even in the Garden of Eden that Adam and Eve needed to continue to eat from the tree. I believe that Adam and Eve probably ate from the tree of life before they ate from the forbidden

0: Hello, I'm Mary Lohman of the Christian Working Woman, and this week our friend Fran is finding it a little difficult to go to work because she's feeling very bored and unchallenged. Did you ever have that problem? I sure have. In our episode yesterday, Jesus made Fran aware that boredom can lead to some sloppy work habits. The day finally ends and Fran heads home. After dinner, the phone rings. It's her friend Laura, who is a teacher. They chat for a minute, and Fran says, Laura, you've been teaching for what, 8 or 9 years? Do you ever just get tired of teaching? You know, just plain bored? Yeah, sure, Laura says, lots of days. You do? But why do you stay in teaching if you're bored with it? Fran asks. Oh, Fran, I've learned to distinguish between boring days and periods and being bored with my job. You see, I really believe God's called me to teach, and I believe I can have a godly impact in the lives of my students. But that doesn't mean I don't feel bored sometimes, Laura explains. Well, Fran replies, how can you do a good job teaching when you feel bored? Well, the key word there, Fran, is feel. I feel bored, but I can't let my feelings control my actions, you know. As long as I take the paycheck that comes with the job, I owe these students the best teacher I can be, Laura says. Fran feels convicted as she listens to Laura. I know you're right, Laura, but lately I've just been so bored with my job that I simply haven't worked very hard. I know I'm not doing my best work, and Jesus knows it too. That's a lousy feeling, isn't it? Laura agrees. I know, because I've been there. Well, how do you make yourself do a good job even when you're bored? Fran asks, sincerely wanting some help with her problem. Fran, this is going to sound crazy, but I just talk to myself and I say, now, Laura, today you are not a teacher, you are an actress, and you must play the most convincing role ever. You must act like a great teacher today. I go into a mental gear shift, she says, and I see myself as an actress on a stage who must play the role of a teacher. And I don't know, does that make any sense to you, Fran? Well, yeah, kind of, Fran says. A mental gear shift, huh? Well, it's just my way of getting myself out of that boredom rut, Laura says. Then I discover that the boredom usually goes away pretty fast once I think of myself in an acting role, Laura laughs. As Fran crawls into bed that night, she prays, Lord, will you please give me a mental gear shift like Laura has so I don't succumb to boredom? And with that, she goes to sleep. Well, you'll have to tune in tomorrow to see how Fran deals with boredom. Thank you for listening today to The Christian Working Woman.
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2: It has stood the test of time. God's book, the Bible. Still relevant in today's complex world. It is written. Sharing hope around the globe.
3: Thanks for joining me today. I'm John Bradshaw, and this is It Is Written. Every now and then, someone appears on the world stage that makes a dramatic difference. As the old saying puts it, cometh the hour, cometh the man. The hour we're talking about today was the 18th century, a time when England had degenerated religiously into a tired and formulaic routine. The Church of England was now the state church in the United Kingdom. And though it had broken from Rome and several of Rome's doctrines had been rejected, the forms of Rome had been largely retained by the Church of England. And the monarchy had simply taken the place of the Pope as the head of the church. The road to Protestantism had been rocky. Men and women had won freedom from Rome and had been murdered or martyred. And persecution was intense. By the 1700s, Protestantism in England wasn't the vital force its founders had hoped it would be. The vitality had just seeped right out of the church. Formalism and nominalism had taken over spiritual life. Something was needed. Someone was needed. And in the early 1700s, June 28, 1703. The 15th of Samuel and Susanna Wesley's children was born here in Epworth in Lincolnshire, England. Epworth's about 45 miles south of York and about the same distance from Leeds. And today it has a population of less than 4,000 people, obviously much smaller back then. The Wesleys had moved here in 1695. Yet from this unassuming place came the man who would go on to become one of the great religious reformers of all time. He would become the founder of the Methodist Church and would breathe new life into Christianity in England and provide inspiration to Christians all over the world. Only 10 of Samuel and Susanna Wesley's 19 children survived. And if you think that was a large family, Susanna's father, a dissenter pastor who had separated from the established church, had 25 children, and Susanna was the 25th. Samuel Wesley, who went to school with Daniel Defoe, the author of Robinson Crusoe, had graduated from Oxford and was the Church of England pastor here. And this is where the Wesleys lived. At that time, the rectory was a wooden building and it had a thatched roof. When John Wesley was 5 years old, the rectory burned down. His father would say that he believed the fire was set intentionally by discontented church members. Little Jackie, as John's mother called him, was rescued in dramatic circumstances. John wrote later that he was saved as a brand plucked from the burning. This new rectory was completed in 1709 at a cost of £184, not quite $300. When John Wesley was 13, certain events led people to believe that this rectory was haunted. People urged Samuel Wesley to take his family away from here and get them to safety. Samuel said that he believed the devil should flee from him, not the other way around.

Samuel Wesley, John's father, was the pastor of this church. This is St. Andrew's Church, the parish church of Epworth,

0: Parts of this building date back to the 12th century. And as a young man, John Wesley was the curate of the parish church in the little village of Root, about 5 or 6 miles from Epworth. He's buried here, just yards from where he used to preach. John Wesley would come back to Epworth and come here to St. Andrew's and step up on top of his father's tombstone and use it as a pulpit from which he would preach the Word of God. When he'd come back to Epworth, visit his family, John Wesley would normally stay right here at the Red Lion Inn. And because he wasn't allowed to preach in the churches, he preached in unorthodox places, such as from right on top of his father's tomb. And he would preach here from these very steps in this exact place. And from these steps, take his Bible in his hand, proclaim the Word of God, and encourage the people of Epworth to follow Jesus Christ by faith.
1: 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You'll be glad you did. Here's a sample.
0: I read an article recently that investigated why it is that kids in other countries seem to take on responsibility more readily than American kids. The article said that children in many other parts of the world seem to be more disciplined, and that Western kids, surprise, surprise, are indulged. Parents seem to coddle and spoil them, the story said. But look at what Solomon wrote in Proverbs 29:17. Correct your son, and he will give you rest. Yes, he will give delight to your soul. Not cruelty, discipline, which is virtually the same word as disciple. Many parents want to be their kid's buddy, but not their parent. And maybe it's because self-discipline is slipping slowly away. Sometimes you got to put your foot down. Parents with children, absolutely. But also put your foot down in your own life. Our parent, God, might want to correct us, and when He does, we need to let Him do so. Let's live today by every word. It Is Written is dedicated to sharing the gospel around the world. 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

John Wesley studied at Christ Church at Oxford University. It was and still is a very prestigious school. King Edward VII was educated here. William Penn, founder of the state of Pennsylvania also, and the current Archbishop of Canterbury. In fact, Christ Church has produced as many prime ministers of Great Britain, 13, as the other 45 Oxford colleges combined. And it was while he was here that John Wesley began to experience personal spiritual revival. Along with his brother Charles and others such as George Whitefield, or Whitfield, depending on your pronunciation, John Wesley formed the Holy Club, a group of people that met regularly and were determined to live a holy life dedicated to God in a very systematic way. Wesley sought to be holy, so he adopted a very rigid approach to life, often denying himself and following certain methods of living that he believed would enable him to live that life that he wanted to live. This methodical approach to faith in God saw Wesley and his fellows in the Holy Club here at Lincoln College become branded as Methodists. To begin with, this term Methodist was intended as an insult, but Wesley and his friends came to

0: Hugh Latimer, Nicholas Ridley, and Thomas Cranmer were burned at the stake for their faith in the Word of God. Latimer and Ridley in 1555, and Cranmer, who had been the Archbishop of Canterbury, in 1556. It is said that Latimer said to Ridley as they were about to be burned, "Be of good comfort. We shall this day light such a candle by God's grace in England as I trust shall never be put out." Now, Cranmer, on the other hand, recanted his opposition to the Roman Catholic Church several times, but then he recanted his recantation. He was brought to this spot on Broad Street in Oxford and burned at the stake. And when he was, he did what he said he would do. He took the very hand that had written the recantations and thrust it into the flames. Today, a cross commemorates the spot at which these men gave their lives for their faith in Christ, while near this spot stands the Oxford Martyrs Memorial in remembrance of Latimer, Ridley, and Cranmer. The inscription on the base of the memorial says this: "To the glory of God, and in grateful commemoration of his servants, Thomas Cranmer, Nicholas Ridley, Hugh Latimer, prelates of the Church of England, who near this spot yielded their bodies to be burned, bearing witness to the sacred truths which they had affirmed and maintained against the errors of the Church of Rome, and rejoicing that to them it was given not only to believe in Christ, but also to suffer for his." John Wesley knew that the road to reform would not be easy. He understood what opposition to truth could look like, but he was determined. He was determined to live a life of faith, a life to the glory of God, a life that would result in personal transformation. But just as the road to reform in the church would not be easy, Wesley discovered that the road to reform in his own personal life would not be easy either. You see, like most people, John Wesley had to learn the secret of living a life of faith. So what was it that John Wesley learned that changed his life? And could it change your life? More in just a moment.
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0: It was in 1735 that John Wesley and his brother Charles, newly ordained to the ministry, left England bound for the province of Georgia in the American colonies. They left from Gravesend, near where the River Thames runs into the English Channel, on a ship called the Simmons. And it was on that journey that John Wesley came face to face with what he perceived to be his own great spiritual lack. While crossing the Atlantic Ocean, a terrible storm arose. Wesley believed that he was going to die, and he was terrified. But also aboard the ship were a number of German Moravian believers, members of a religious group that had its origins in the teachings of John Huss, who himself was strongly influenced by another English reformer, John Wycliffe, the morning star of the Reformation. During the storm, the Moravians remained calm, no panic, and they had a peace that Wesley didn't possess. In fact, they sang as the storm raged around them. Wesley later asked them if they'd been afraid to die. "No," they said, "we were not afraid to die."

0: And it was then that Wesley realized that in spite of his methodical approach to his religious life, he was missing something tremendously important. His brother Charles had a similar experience. It was thought at one time that Charles was going to die, he had become so ill. And somebody asked him upon which he rested his hope of salvation. Charles answered by saying, "I have used my best endeavors to serve God." Led to believe that his answer might have been lacking just a little bit, Charles thought, "Are not my best endeavors a sufficient ground of hope? I have nothing else to trust to." The Wesleys had thought that living a virtuous life and observing all the right forms would bring them to the place where they had peace with God. But they came to understand that genuine Christian living involves an inward change that affects the thoughts and the feelings, not just the words and the actions. They came to understand that this inward transformation was an integral part of genuine Christian living. Up until now, they'd been trying to achieve righteousness by works. But now they began to understand that great foundational teaching of Christianity, righteousness by faith in Jesus Christ. In 1738, John Wesley, now 35, and his brother Charles, 31, returned to England. And it was that year that something remarkable happened, something that would change the world. On May the 24th of 1738, John attended a Moravian meeting in London, right here on Aldersgate Street. This is what he would later write about what happened that night. "In the evening, I went very unwillingly to a society in Aldersgate Street, where one was reading Luther's preface to the Epistle to the Romans. About a quarter before nine, while the leader was describing the change which God works in the heart through faith in Christ, I felt my heart strangely warmed. I felt I did trust in Christ alone for salvation, and an assurance was given me that he had taken away my sins, even mine, and saved me from the law of sin and death." John Wesley would never be the same again, and nor would the world. He continued to live his methodical, self-denying life, but now as the result of his faith in God, and not as the ground of his faith. Wesley came to understand that the grace of God is the foundation of a believer's existence, and he realized that grace resulted in obedience. Wesley dedicated his life to preaching these great truths: justification through faith in the blood of Jesus, and the transforming power of the Holy Spirit in a person's life. Today we've looked at individuals whose lives were changed because of the power of the Word of God. And I want to share with you how the Bible can bring joy and victory into your life. There's a special Bible study guide I want you to have. It's called The Secret of Happiness. 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The Secret of Happiness explains just how the Word of God has the power to transform your life and give you abundant joy. 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You can also get The Secret of Happiness by writing to It Is Written, Box O, Thousand Oaks, California, 91359, and we'll send a copy to your address in North America. 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Like many reformers, John Wesley had no intention of starting a new denomination when he founded Methodism. It's interesting. Catholicism had been the state religion, and it needed serious reformation. Out of that milieu came the Church of England, which itself came to the place where it needed to be reformed. To To begin with, John Wesley wanted to teach and preach within the confines of the Church of England. But it wasn't long, and he wasn't welcome in the Church of England. He was ardently opposed to the Calvinist teaching of predestination, believing instead that people were free to choose whether they wanted to accept or reject salvation. This pitted him against his good friend George Whitfield, with Wesley saying that he believed Calvinism represented God to be worse than the devil. After Whitfield died, John Wesley wrote that in some things, people might agree to disagree. That's the first time we know of that the phrase agree to disagree ever appeared in print. And John Wesley was a committed abolitionist. He was friends with William Wilberforce and with John Newton, who wrote the hymn Amazing Grace. So this was another point where he differed from his friend George Whitfield, who had argued in favor of slavery. John Wesley usually traveled on horseback and he preached two or three times a day. Stephen Tompkins wrote that Wesley traveled more than 250,000 miles. He gave away 30,000 pounds and preached more than 40,000 sermons. Now, all this travel was not especially good for Wesley's marriage. When he was 48 years old, he married Mary, a 40-year-old widow. Wesley's philosophy was pretty simple. He wrote, "I cannot see how a Methodist preacher can answer it to God to preach one sermon or travel one day less in a married than in a single state." Mary had a hard time seeing it that way. She grew weary of his relentless travel schedule, and she became jealous of the attention that Wesley was getting from other women. Now, it cannot be said that John Wesley handled all this pressure on his marriage like a saint. He actually wrote and said some pretty scathing things to Mary. Biographer Robert Southey wrote, "There are few stomachs which could bear to have humility administered in such doses." Mary actually left Wesley several times, but after he would beg her to return, she'd come back. But things were not good at home. Writer John Pollock wrote that Mary was actually seen dragging Wesley across the floor by his hair. No wonder then that after 15 years of marriage, Mary left. And when she did, Wesley wrote, "I did not forsake her, I did not dismiss her, I will not recall her." Wesley's chapel here on City Road in London was built in 1778. Wesley preached in this very chapel, continuing to proclaim the powerful grace of God that is able to forgive sins and change a human heart. Wesley taught a lot about the Holy Spirit and the infilling of the Holy Spirit, which he believed was the privilege of a believer to receive. He taught on the doctrine of sanctification, how a person could have the mind which was in Christ, enabling us to walk as he walked, as Wesley said. He taught that a person is restored not only to the favor, but likewise to the image of God. Wesley died in 1791, almost 87 years old. His emphasis on personal revival based on the power of the Bible and the work of the Holy Spirit in a person's life saw him leave behind 35,000 Methodist church members and over 500 itinerant Methodist preachers. And he died poor. Virtually everything he owned or had earned, he had given to the cause of God. When he was dying, he took hold of the hands of those with him in his room and said again and again, "Farewell, farewell." And finally he said, "The best of all is, God is with us." And he said it again, "The best of all, God is with us." And then he died. He's buried here, just behind his chapel. His godly mother, Susanna, is buried just across the street in Bunhill Field Cemetery, as is John Bunyan, the writer of one of the most magnificent and famous literary works in the history of Christianity, Pilgrim's Progress. His brother Charles is buried about 2 miles from here. Charles is famous for writing some of Christianity's best-loved hymns, hymns such as "And Can It Be?", "Oh, for a thousand tongues to sing," "Christ the Lord is risen today," and "Soldiers of Christ arise." What an active place this is going to be on the morning of the resurrection,
1: when the dead in Christ shall rise. Like so many of us, John Wesley had a religion that was all about the forms of religion, but didn't have the power of living faith. His belief system didn't change his heart or give him assurance of salvation.
0: But everything changed because John Wesley met Jesus, the real Jesus, a personal savior and a close friend. John Wesley discovered the power of the presence of Christ in his life. I want you to know that the same Jesus that changed John Wesley's life can change your life today. The same Bible that brought such power into John Wesley's daily existence can bring power to where you are right now. And the same Holy Spirit that brought transformation and assurance of forgiveness of sins and the life of Jesus lived out in John Wesley's life can bring all those things into your life right now. Just one man, John Wesley, and the world was changed. Just one man, Jesus, and your life can be changed today. Let me pray with you. Our Father in heaven, from this really rather sacred spot, I want to thank you today for Jesus, the Jesus that John Wesley met, the Jesus who changed his heart and changed his life, and the Jesus who can come into our lives right now and make them everything they ought to be. I thank you today for assurance. I thank you that you forgive us for our sins. And I thank you that Jesus will live his life in us and make us completely new. Let us live now believing and knowing and leaning on you and trusting in Christ for our salvation. We pray and thank you in Jesus' name. Amen.

0: I want to thank you for joining me today. And until next time, remember, it is written, man shall not live by bread alone, but by every word that proceeds from the mouth of God.
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2: Bob writes, Gary, my son has recently told us that he's gay. I'm having a very hard time dealing with it.
3: Any parent tends to be disappointed when they hear that one of their children indicates to them that they are gay. Men and women are made for each other. It is God's design. And anything other than that is outside that primary design of God. Now, I'm not going to try to explain all the ins and outs of homosexuality. What I am saying is this, we love our children no matter what. And I would say you express your disappointment, your lack of understanding of how this could be, but you say to them, I want you to know I love you and I will go on loving you. I would ask that you do some serious reading or that you go talk with a counselor about this and try to understand yourself better, but I want you to know I love you no matter what. That's the approach I would encourage you to take.
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0: This is HeartWise, offering practical tips and time-proven guidelines to make your life healthier, happier, and more fulfilling. 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I'm your HeartWise host, Charles Mills. Today we talk about something we hope you'll never have to use, but if you do, you'll be glad to know that they're there waiting to give you a second chance to restore your health and get you back into this rat race called life. Modern medicine is pretty amazing sometimes, and nowhere is this more obvious than what they can do in and around the human heart. Here to share some insights and information is board-certified cardiologist Dr. James Markham, founder and director of HeartWise Ministries. Dr. Markham, right off the bat, I heard the other day about something on the horizon in cardiology called a dissolvable stent, or a stent that you put in and it goes away. What are we talking about here?
1: Yeah, they do have a dissolvable stent. And before I talk about that, you know, a lot of people don't know what a stent is first place. So I'm going to back up. You know, in cardiovascular disease, when an artery gets clogged up with usually fat and a bunch of inflammatory cells, it disrupts flow to an organ.
0: Yes.
1: You know, usually, of course, I talk about the heart, but any organ has a blood supply. The brain has a blood supply. If that gets disrupted, you have a stroke. The kidneys have a blood supply. Luckily, we have two kidneys. The liver has a blood supply, so it could happen anywhere in the body. Mm-hmm. But what happens when the blood flow gets disrupted, you have a symptom, whether it be chest pain or shortness of breath or something that's not normal. Mm-hmm. So when this happens acutely, you know, when something happens, we go up there through these fancy devices we have, we can look and see what the problem is. Mm-hmm. And of course, you know, when you're having an emergency situation, that's not the time to talk about what caused the problem.
0: Yes.
1: Usually that takes some time to address. No, we have to save the organ, you know?
0: Yep.
1: Come on, you know, let the organ die, you know, let's not talk about, now's not the time to do it. So we want to save the organ first, save the person first, step number one, and step number two, then talk about the cause and move them one step at a time towards reversing disease. Yes. Years ago, when President Eisenhower was having heart attacks, there was nothing we could do. Yeah. We just bed rest him and hope the other arteries would come around. We didn't have any technology at all. Then eventually we had things like aspirin that would make the blood a little bit thinner. Eventually, we come into things like fancy blood thinners. You know, we had one called thrombolytics that would sort of act like Drano that would dissolve it, but it also caused lots of bleeding too.
0: Yes, yes.
1: Then came along on what we have angioplasty. That's where we went up into the artery with a balloon and just squished it. You know, we squished it against the wall. And that, of course, had some blood, but we had problems with that. And, you know, the blockage would come back. Sometimes it wouldn't be a problem. Then the next evolution that came was a stent. And that stent is actually on a balloon that we put in the artery. And when we expand it, the stent sticks to the artery and keeps it open.
0: Mm-hmm, mm-hmm.
1: And of course, the problem we have with stents was, you know, it's a foreign object in a vessel. It damages the vessel, more likely to clot. So we had to give more blood thinners to stents. Mm-hmm. And we've tried different ones. And one we started with was aspirin. And we moved to Tyclid. Then we moved to Plavix. And now we have some even fancier blood thinners out there. Some of them names Brilinta. Some of the ones we use to help protect the stents after they've gone in. Because once a stent goes in, there's a healing process that must occur in an artery. Mm-hmm. But whenever a stent goes in, it can turn on damage within the whole system.
0: Mm-hmm.
1: And if you have another artery that might not be so stable, it can get more unstable because the stent says, I've been damaged. Mm-hmm. The body says, well, I've been damaged here, but the signals for those fighter cells gets turned on all over the place.
0: Mm-hmm.
1: So that was the next evolution. And we're going to talk in a minute about when a person really would benefit from a stent. And then what they're developing now is a stent-like device that's not a permanent piece of metal in the body.
0: Mm-hmm.
1: So this is a device that keeps that artery open but eventually dissolves.
0: Mm-hmm.
1: So it's not there permanently. And we are just now doing the initial studies on this to see if it's something that's going to be just as good long-term as a stent, or it's something that might not be as long term as a stent. But of course, I want everyone not to need a stent.
0: Yeah, yeah.
1: Because a stent carries inherent risk. And a lot of people say, oh, there's no risk. No, but people die from putting a stent in every year. And there's risk of that. And what I see frequently is a stent goes in a vessel that's a smaller vessel, which has a higher risk of closing down. And then you have other small blockages throughout the body.
0: Yeah.
1: And when you have these small blockages throughout the body, you've damaged the endothelium. It says, I've been damaged. And all these other plaques are more likely to have damage too.
0: Yeah.
1: So actually, when you put a stent in, you can increase the risk of heart attack somewhere else. So when you get a stent, you want to really make sure you need a stent.
0: Yeah.
1: Another thing that people don't realize is there's inherent risk of putting a stent in. You know, you're on blood thinners, which make you bleed. Putting a stent in, sometimes you can damage the vessel and rupture the vessel. And so you know, a stent is not a procedure that carries no risk.
0: And of course, when you put a stent in, you're putting it onto an artery that is not healthy to begin with, or you wouldn't be needing the stent. So you're trying to paste this thing, you're trying to attach this thing to an unhealthy wall of an unhealthy artery. Am I on the right track?
1: You're right. And people do die every year from having stents in.
0: Yeah.
1: So the fact that stents carry numerous risks, including having to take long-term medication, activating other plaques, the risk of putting the stent in itself, you want to make sure that the risk of putting the stent in is worth the benefit.
0: Mm.
1: And that is very important. Is the risk worth the benefit? And what are people that benefit the most from stents? Let's talk about that for a moment.
0: Yeah.
1: If I'm having a heart attack, that means that artery's closed. That heart muscle is getting no blood. And very soon, it could become electrically unstable, mm-hmm. and it could actually die, making the heart weak. So if a person is having a heart attack, that's the place where I really want a stent, the sooner the better,
0: mm-hmm.
1: to restore blood flow so that muscle doesn't die, so I don't have a dangerous arrhythmia, so basically I can stay alive. That's a place where the benefit of the stent, in my opinion, is far worth the risk.
0: Sure.
1: Far worth the risk.
0: Yeah.
1: So if you're having a heart attack, get in right away. That's where the stent's worth it. Then we say, well, what are the things that we can do to help keep that stent healthy? And what are some of the surveillance things that we need to do? Well, the big thing that keeps stents well is quit smoking cigarettes.
0: Mm-hmm.
1: You know, another big thing is keep the blood pressure down. Get on that healthy diet. Start exercising. All the things we want to do to prevent disease also helps keep that stent healthy.
0: Mm-hmm.
1: A lot of other stents are going in and people that don't have heart attack. Well, what is this all about? Well, over the last period of time, Charles, we found out that maybe we have been putting in too many stents.
0: Huh.
1: You know, maybe all these stents weren't needed. Maybe they were causing more problems than they were worth in many cases. And sure enough, a lot of people put stents in. Why they do that? Maybe they didn't have enough knowledge. Maybe they were doing it for financial reasons. I don't know all the reasons, but we found out that stents in a stable person might not need to be put in, but maybe we should treat this with aggressive medical management. And in my case, I would add nutritional management and also mental management.
0: So they were putting stents into people that just simply had blockages?
1: That's correct.
0: Ah.
1: Just because a person has a 50 to 60% blockage doesn't necessarily mean a stent needs to be put in.
0: Mm-hmm.
1: We call that the ocular stent reflex.
0: Mm-hmm.
1: Just because we see it doesn't mean we have to do it.
0: Okay.
1: So nowadays, they're recommending that a person has significant symptoms to put a stent in,
0: mm-hmm.
1: or a large part of the heart not getting enough blood, or in a dangerous location before a stent goes in. But remember, there's certain doctors out there that have done studies. Dean Ornish is one of them.
0: Yes.
1: Dr. Esselstyn at the Cleveland Clinic is another one. I'm one that's not done studies, but I've seen it in my patients, that we can reverse cardiovascular disease if we can do other things that maybe aren't as risky as a stent.
0: Mm.
1: So not everyone needs a stent, and it's very much an individual situation. If a person is not having much symptoms, the blockage seems to be in a stable artery, I would talk to them about let's doing some things nutritional,
0: mm-hmm.
1: let's do some things mentally, let's do some exercise things to see if we can not only stabilize it, but reverse the disease. In fact, if anyone's interested in a great article on this. The Journal of Family Practice in July 2014 came out with a great article. Well, it followed 198 consecutive patients. These patients all had active disease, Charles. Mm-hmm. They all had blockages. They all had stents. They all had bypasses. And these patients with established cardiovascular disease were counseled extensively and transitioned to plant-based nutrition, where they eliminated dairy, fish, meat, and added oil. Not only did none of these disease progress, but they were able to reverse the disease. Wow. The people were able to walk further without chest pain. Mm-hmm. And the astounding thing on this article is almost 90% were adherent. You know, and I guess it's easy to be adherent when, if you don't, you're going to die.
0: Yes,
1: you know,
0: but
1: a lot of this study happened to do because of the relationship of learning and studying about it and making simple steps to do it, knowing that people could do it. So I want to talk a little bit more about that study after break.
0: Absolutely, and it just amazes me, Dr. Markham, the savings in money when you go the natural route, when you take that plant-based diet and you cut out all the other things, compared to a stent surgery or a bypass surgery, it is incredible. And we're going to take a short break, and when we come back, more with Dr. Markham about stent, and we'll talk about bypass surgery too. Is that really something we need to be doing, and when? And that'll be on our return, so everybody stay right where you are.
2: Hi, Pastor Perez.
3: Well, hi, Hannah.
2: Why are you sitting here in an empty church?
3: Oh, I love to listen to Mrs. Peterson practice the organ. So soothing. And what are you doing here on a warm Wednesday afternoon?
2: I wanted to ask you a question about last week's sermon.
3: Okay.
2: You said that prayer is really important, right?
3: Right.
2: Well, if God knows everything about us and He knows exactly what we need, why do we need to pray?
3: Wow, Hannah, I am proud of you. You really listened to my sermon. I'll bet you're thinking about the text I read in Matthew that says that God sends rain on both the just and the unjust, those who love Him and those who don't. The just pray, the unjust don't.
2: Do things for us anyway. Why ask Him for stuff? It would be like me saying to my mom, please give me breakfast. She's going to fix me breakfast whether I ask for it or not because she loves me.
3: Exactly. Your mom and God act out of love, and love doesn't require anything of the other person. So maybe asking God for things isn't how we should always pray. What do you do when your mom fixes you a delicious breakfast?
2: I say, hey, thanks, Mom. Great oatmeal.
3: And?
2: And that's what I should say to God. Thank you for your blessing.
3: Now you're on the right track, Hannah. Our prayers should reflect our gratitude for the many blessings God has given us, even when we don't ask for them. Sometimes we get so busy wishing for things we don't have that we forget to thank God for the many blessings we've already received.
2: The next time I pray, I'm going to do a lot more thanking and a lot less asking.
3: And I'm going to thank God for young people who actually listen in church. That's a real blessing.
0: This program was brought to you by the Children's Ministries Department of the General Conference of Seventh-day Adventists. Welcome back to the program. I'm your host, Charles, cardiologist Dr. James Markham. He's also the founder-director of Heartwise Ministries. We're talking about stent and bypass surgery today, talking about your heart. And these are very important topics, and Dr. Markham has been singing the praises of stents because they can save your life. If you are having a heart attack, they can keep you alive for another day. But, and it's a great big but, they should be used under those circumstances, but probably not in other areas. Am I on the right track here, Dr. Markham?
1: Absolutely, Charles. And, you know, the take-home message is I want everyone to know, if you're having a symptom, you know, go to the emergency room.
0: Yeah.
1: Get it checked out. The sooner you get a heart attack treated, the more successful you're going to be long term.
0: Yeah.
1: At that case, the benefit of a stent is more than worth it. But in many other cases, stents might not be needed, and it's very much individualized. And I was just talking before the break about a recent study that should have been sung from every rooftop.
0: Yes.
1: You know, we've been hearing lately a lot about Ebola virus and different things, and those are all important things. But here we have a treatment that's actually showed in a randomized study to reverse reverse disease and stabilize it. In this disease of 198 patients with known disease, mm-hmm. listen to this, Charles, of those, they followed him for almost 4 years. Mm-hmm. The event rate of something bad happened was 0.6%.
4: That's almost nobody.
1: And that's people with bypasses, with stents, with pretty serious disease. People that were having chest pain, they couldn't walk across the street type of thing. Now, of the people of the other side of the street, the people that didn't adhere to this with disease, 62% of those had adverse events. And one of those adverse events is death. And I think in this study, it was so good proved that this can be done.
4: Yes.
1: This is treatment, just like a stent is treatment. And that's what I want to get people to think of. The paradigm out there is that the only way to treat it is with medicines and stents. No, I think we have solid scientific evidence that this is a treatment as a way to prevent it as much as anything else. And it's much cheaper, and there's fewer and Dr. Esselstyn's work, I think, is critical. We need more studies on this, looking into more details about this. But this was a very significant study on people that had bypasses and didn't have bypasses. And his study proved that 90% can be adherent if we love them and not judge them, give them the information. And, you know, when talking to Dr. Esselstyn last week, he invited me to come up there and learn more from him. Mm-hmm. One of the points that he made to me, Charles, is that when we use this

0: as a treatment for vascular disease instead of stents when appropriate, one of the things we have to do is spend time with the patient. Mm-hmm. We have to educate them. We have to let them know how to do it. Give them simple steps that they can do. Let's show them the research. You know, and when you do this, you make inroads into their brain. Yes. You know, when you tell them what the fat really does and what's going to be the consequences, boy, let's give them the opportunity to do this. Yeah. But in our world, and his program lasts at least one whole day, mm-hmm. and then there's follow-up both before an answer. And he says, you know, as clinicians, the most valuable thing we can give to our patients is time.
1: Oh,
0: and yet in our doctor's offices, we're only giving, you know, 10 minutes of time, 20 at the most. Yes. So patients have to learn this on their own. And that's why I'm glad we're able to do a radio program where people can learn this alone. And if you want to learn more about all of this, of course, go to our website, heartwiseministries.org. Dr. Esselstyn has a website as well that you can learn more about the details of the study. But we were going to talk not only about this, but we also wanted to talk a little bit about bypass surgery.
1: You know, bypass surgery, I have a bad taste in my mouth from this. My father-in-law had to have bypass surgery, quadruple bypass surgery. And Dr. Markham, this man's life was destroyed by what was supposed to save him. What's going on with that?
0: Yeah, well, you know, we talked a little bit about what a stent is, but let's talk about what actually a bypass surgery
1: is.
0: Yes,
1: yes.
0: A bypass surgery is just that. What they do is they bypass the blockages and they put another conduit south of the blockage mm-hmm. to bring more blood flow to the heart.
1: Mm-hmm.
0: Notice the bypass does not remove the disease.
1: Right.
0: It just brings another blood source to that area. And it can be done through veins in the legs, which are not as sturdy and don't last as long. Mm-hmm. Or it can be done from an arterial conduit. There's a very healthy artery that supplies the rib cage called the left internal mammary artery that frequently we graft to the most important vessel. That is such a good artery because that one rarely has problems down the road. We also can take arteries from the arm, the radial artery. Sometimes we use that as a conduit. But at the same time, we do not take away the disease. We bypass around the disease.
1: Mm-hmm.
0: Now, we bring in extra blood flow to the heart. So if they do have a heart attack, it tends to be a smaller heart attack. Mm-hmm. But we do not take away the disease or eliminate the risk of heart attack. And there's inherent risk from having your chest split open.
1: Oh, my goodness, yes.
0: Now,
1: yes.
0: I find it very, very hard for me to understand that a person, you know, will have someone cut open their sternum, okay, put them on a bypass machine, which stops the heart where all the blood circulates around them. They will take veins from the legs. They'll fillet that open and graft them to the aorta and put them down south to these coronary arteries. They'll sew them up. They'll have to stay in the hospital for a long period of time. They'll have an increased risk of stroke, increased risk of infections. They also have a chance of dying during the procedure because things can go wrong. They have a higher risk of stroke. All these things can happen. I think that's pretty dramatic.
1: It's very dramatic.
0: So that's a very dramatic thing to happen. But if you ask people to, hey, how about eating a little more beans? You know, I can't do that. But you know, fillet me open, I go for that. But eat more beans, you know, go to a plant-based diet, yeah. Get me some exercise, teach me some stress reduction. You know, I can't do that. But now we're starting to educate people. I think people are coming around.
1: Yeah.
0: Now, remember, change is not going to come from the top down because there's too much money. There's too much politics being made. It's going to start from the bottom up where individuals like you and I, our listeners, learn things, make some changes, ask God to reveal them truth. And then they're going to say, yeah, you know, maybe I don't need a bypass. But who would need a bypass?
1: Mm-hmm.
0: Well, again, people that have blockages in all the arteries that are in dangerous locations, people that have significant symptoms that can't walk across the street, have pain when they do things. Those are people that benefit from a bypass.
1: Mm-hmm.
0: And if the heart is strong, the risk of dying from a bypass is relatively low, not zero. People still die from the heart attack because there's still risk of bypass. And the older you go, the more risk there is.
1: Yeah.
0: There's risk of stroke. There's risk of infections. There's risk of dying from the procedure itself. There's risk of the procedure not being successful. So there is risk. But there is a certain group that do benefit from bypass. But when they come back, Charles, I tell them, you know, we just bypassed around the problem. You know, one of the greatest things that we did for the bypass is get you to not have symptoms. So now maybe you can walk more.
1: Amen.
0: So this gives you a second chance of having symptoms. So now maybe we can have more time to get at some of these other things.
1: In other words, you're not fixed when you have a bypass. You're not fixed.
0: No, we just continue treating a chronic disease, which we found in the Korean autopsy studies that starts in adolescence now. Oh. We start putting those plaques in our artery that gradually gets there through the years. Eventually, they cause a symptom, either heart attack or pain, and eventually they need to be addressed either through this new nutritional brain approach that I'm advocating or, you know, in cases where they're having active disease, yes, a stent bypass is useful as long as we understand the risk and benefits. And at the same time, when they're finished, say, no, you know, you can't go back to smoking and eating the way. Let's make some changes. So the work we did do will stay good for a lifetime and you won't necessarily have problems. And now we have the evidence-based medicine, thanks to Dr. Esselstyn and others, to prove that this is a legitimate way to reverse the disease.
1: Well, you mentioned the Korean there, the Korean War, and when they opened up our soldiers who had been killed in combat, and they found that arterial buildup beginning even in their teens. That should have been a wake-up call, but you know, we are slow to come from slumber here, and I'm so glad, Dr. Markham, that you and Esselstyn and all people like you are out there really beating the drum and saying, look, we have a problem here, and the answer is not necessarily the stent and not necessarily the bypass. The answer is at your grocery store. The answer is what you have for dinner, and the answer is how you worship God and how you treat your fellow man and how you think in your heart. There's what the answer is. Am I on the right track?
0: You are, Charles, and it's so interesting that we had an ultimate physician.
1: Yes, yes.
0: That way back when, even though we can't understand necessarily the physiology, God gave us principles that still apply today, that if, and now we're showing the science through these studies that everything that God said is true. Now we're starting to get a glimpse, but I still say it's way more complicated than we're making it to be.
1: Yes.
0: And we do things sometimes that don't make a lot of sense, but I think that we're at the cusp of slowing down this disease. People want to know these things. They want to know when this, they're asking questions now. They're not just saying, oh, do it, doc. And the doctors are starting to respond. Well, you know, I put the stent in. I don't want to keep putting stents on you. Let's figure out some ways. But inevitably, the responsibility is going to come on individuals to start doing the right things. And I really think the most important thing, Charles, is getting that power that you have from God to give you the power to make steps one step at a time, moving towards health, always improving, you know, looking for new things that you can do to improve your health and also your relationship with the ultimate physician.
1: Amen to that. And listener, you know, Dr. Markham says we need to spend more time with our doctor, and if our doctor can't give us the time, we'll come to heartwiseministries.org. 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Appreciate it so much.
0: My pleasure, Charles.
1: And until next time, this is Charles Mills along with Dr. James Markham, inviting you to remain HeartWise. Goodbye, everyone. 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
7: What would you say about a church that has divisions, factions, envying, strife, contention? A church where divorce and immorality are rampant? What would you say about a church where there's a lot of emphasis on rights? Or a church where married couples are selfish and withhold physical love from each other? What would you say about a church that has a lot of spiritual gifts, but they abuse those gifts and use them to tear each other down? Well, all those problems and more are described in the book of 1 Corinthians. In Paul's letter, he keeps coming back to one basic issue: love. There wasn't love in this church, and that created all kinds of other problems. What problems are you facing at home or at church? One of the best things you could do is to ask God to fill you and those around you with His agape love. With Seeking Him, I'm Nancy DeMoss Wagamuth.
8: Now a look at your evening weather on Vacaville Fairfield Christian Talk Radio. Sunny today with a high near 82 and lows around 58. Partly sunny tomorrow with a high of 83 and lows around 59. For your Thursday, intermittent clouds with a high near 76 and lows around 59. And for Friday, mostly sunny with a high near 76 and lows around 58. That's your evening weather on Vacaville Fairfield Christian Talk Radio.
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0: and the voice of the bride were taken away, according to Scripture. The Bible says that the whole land became a waste and an astonishment, and the nation served the king of Babylon for 70 years. I have a question this morning. In light of these events of ancient Israel, as they compare with last day events of the last people on earth, is it possible for the Creator God to use a wicked king or a pagan king, or do I dare say even a terrorist power, to serve His purpose in waking up or bringing His people back to a worship of the true God?
1: Amen.
0: The answer, I believe, beloved, is a very simple and yet profound yes. For only the true God of Scripture has the foreknowledge and skill to enlist a potential enemy of the Christian faith and make him a servant in order to bring about a reformation and revival among His chosen people. If God can use a donkey to speak the words of truth, or prepare a fish to swallow a prophet who refuses to speak the truth, then He can surely use an enemy of the gospel to get His people back on track to believe the gospel.
1: Amen.
0: One of the most interesting twists in the history of the Christian era took place in the early 7th century. More history for us this morning. The church was in deep apostasy again. This time, the early church, 7 generations removed from Christ. It was in need of the pure teachings of God's Word again. Hundreds of years before, however, Jesus had told John on the Isle of Patmos in the book of Revelation in detail what He would do at that time in order to bring about this needed transformation and reformation of His people. Today we refer to it as the Great Protestant Reformation. Revelation chapter 9 speaks in highly symbolic language of those days. It speaks of a star that came down from heaven and became an instrument in the hands of God to punish the sins of those who had apostatized. And interestingly enough, the prophet of Islam is referred to as a star of heaven. A star from heaven. The desolate area of the Arabian Peninsula is also spoken of in the same terms as John describes in Revelation 9. Are you aware of that? Yet out of this most unlikely area came a leader not only with a spiritual zeal but with a power beyond human strength to accomplish a divine purpose. The armies of this messenger are spoken of as having the power of locusts. And it's well known that the armies of Islam were able, in a very short, if you please, tremendous areas of land. Their dominion was established throughout most of southern Asia, from the borders of China to the Atlantic Ocean in Africa and Spain in Europe. There's no possible way of explaining the conquests of Islam from a human viewpoint. In just 10 years, think of it, beloved, in just 10 years, one man whose name was Muhammad preached and taught to the pagans of Arabia and instructed them in the belief that there was only one true God, and that was Allah. And they turned from their other pagan gods and united behind Muhammad in the worship of only one God, Allah. Strange as history reveals, it is true what God predicted. Even though the Roman church was forcing people under penalty of death to follow the dictates of the bishops, the Muslims offered unusual freedom of religion to God's faithful Christians. Vast areas of North Africa and the Middle East became protected shelters from the attacks of Rome. Imagine pagans supporting Christians during the Reformation. The purpose of God in allowing nations to rise and to fall and to pass off the scene of action has always been so that the people might seek the Lord, so that they might repent and recognize Him as their Creator and worship Him as their Savior and as their Lord. That's His purpose. The Apostle Paul puts it like this in Acts chapter 17, verses 26 and 27. And I'm reading from the Amplified Version. "And He made from one common origin, one source, one blood, all to settle on the face of the earth, having definitely determined their allotted periods of time."

increase in disasters and war. And those who are willing to fight now for their freedoms and liberty will soon give in and surrender to the common good of the whole. In fact, in the book entitled The Great Controversy, pages 588 and on, I read this interesting insight and prediction of our future. The line of demarcation or distinction between professed Christians and the ungodly is now hardly distinguishable. Church members love what the world loves and are ready to join them, and Satan determines to unite them in one body and thus strengthen his cause by sweeping all into the ranks of spiritualism. A little aside, a number of years ago, someone once boasted that there were over 10,000 witches practicing in Manhattan alone. Reading on, Catholics, Protestants, and worldlings will alike accept the form of godliness without the power. And they will see in this union a grand movement for the conversion of the world and the ushering in of the long-expected millennium. Even now, we're told, Satan is at work, reading on, in accidents and calamities, by sea and by land, in great fires, in fierce tornadoes and terrific hailstorms, in tempests, floods, cyclones, tidal waves, and earthquakes. In every place and in 1,000 forms, he's exercising his power. Are you listening? He imparts to the air a deadly taint, and thousands perish. What comes to mind? Bioterrorism? Chemical warfare? This was written over 100 years ago. Reading on, these visitations are to become more and more frequent and disastrous. Destruction will be upon both man and beast. As these disasters continue, both in this nation and throughout the world, it will be declared that men are offending God by the violation of the Sunday Sabbath. And that this sin of not worshiping God is the reason for the calamities, which will not cease until Sunday observance is strictly enforced. And all those who would destroy reverence for Sunday will be seen as troublers of the people, preventing their restoration to the divine favor and temporal prosperity of God. Beloved, it's no wonder that the book of Revelation speaks about the fall of this great nation in Revelation chapter 8. And before I read some of those verses, let me just say that God, I believe, often gives his people warnings of what is soon to come. Just as the events surrounding the destruction of Jerusalem in AD 70 was a miniature fulfillment of the final destruction of the world, as recorded in Matthew 24, so I believe the attack on our nation was a divine warning, a wake-up call, if you please, or a miniature fulfillment of what is yet to come, only on a much greater scale and across this entire nation from sea to shining sea. In light of our recent tragedies, it's from Revelation 18. And the angel from heaven cried mightily with a strong voice, saying, Babylon, the great, is fallen, and has become the habitation of devils and the hold of every foul spirit and a cage of every unclean and hateful bird. For all nations have drawn of the wrath of her fornication, and the kings of the earth have committed fornication with her, and the merchants of the earth are waxed rich through the abundance of her delicacies. And I heard another voice from heaven saying, come out of her, my people, that ye be not partakers of her sins, and that ye receive not of her plagues, for her sins have reached unto heaven, and God hath remembered her iniquities. How she hath glorified herself, and saith in her heart, I'm not a widow, I sit as a queen on a throne, and I shall never see suffering or experience sorrow. Therefore shall her plagues come in one day, death and mourning and famine. And she shall be utterly burned with fire, for strong is the Lord God who judgeth her. And the kings of the earth who have committed fornication and lived deliciously with her shall bewail her and lament her when they shall see the smoke of her burning. They stand afar off for fear of her torment, saying, alas, alas, that great city Babylon, that mighty city, for in 1 hour is her judgment come. And the merchants of the earth shall weep
and mourn over her, for no man buyeth her merchandise.

0: anymore. The merchandise of gold and of silver, precious stones, wood and brass, for in 1 hour so great riches has come to naught. And every shipmaster and all ship captains and pilots, navigators, and all who live by seafaring, the crews and all who ply their trade on the sea, stood a long way off and cried when they saw the smoke of her burning, and they cast dust on their heads and cried. Let me quote one more piece of history this morning as we close. One more biblical example of a time when peace was violently interrupted by a God who loved his people too much to remain silent while they were pursuing a course that would ruin their souls. The prophet Amos lived at a time of relative peace, prosperity, and pleasure seeking. Under Jeroboam II, Israel was at the zenith of her power. There was an unprecedented increase in the number of wealthy people who lived luxuriously and self-indulgent lives. Their ease and extravagance was in extreme contrast with the suffering and misery of the poor. Cities were growing rapidly in size at the expense of rural development. The judges were dishonest and the government was corrupt. Justice had become a joke. Extortion, crime, and class hatred were visible on every hand. Women were pampered and wore expensive clothing. Abuse of alcohol contributed to crime and indecency. Immorality was rampant and incest was common. Robbery and murder had become commonplace. Most people claimed to be religious but lived in a way that denied a true experience with God. Although a variety of religious forms, a major religion was self-worship. There had been signs of impending military destruction, but the threats had passed and Israel was at peace. This biblical history could have been written about the United States of America. But America, the lamb-like beast, I'm suggesting this morning, will never be quite the same again. For she is changing, beloved, before our very eyes. And soon, the voice of a dragon will be heard. For we have embarked on a war that will not end until it climaxes in a blaze of glory at the second coming of Jesus Christ. Father, you said in your book, if your people which are called by your name would humble themselves and pray, if they would seek your face and turn from their wicked way, then you would hear and forgive their sins and would heal their land. Oh Lord, please, humble us as your people. Humble us before you humble this nation, before the world. We sense that we have crossed a warning line of your divine judgment, and we fear that this great nation may never be the same again until you come to heal this land and make all things new again. Father, today, no matter what the future holds, we know in our hearts that you hold the future. And we want to give you our hearts right now. So please, take the world, but give us Jesus. All its joys are but a name, but his love abideth forever, through eternal years the same. Oh, the height and depth of mercy. Oh, the length and breadth of love. Oh, the fullness of redemption. Pledge of endless life above. Amen.
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2: Hi, I'm John Erickson Tata, and I'm sure you know that Christians can often find themselves in the dark. Even Psalm 18 says that God wraps himself in a canopy of darkness. And yes, there will often be dark nights of the soul when it's easy to forget what you once believed in the light. It happens when I feel overwhelmed by pain. Things can look so dark and dismal. But I have a favorite verse that I always turn to when the lights begin to dim in my soul. It's Isaiah chapter 50, verse 10, and it says,

0: Let him who walks in the dark, who has no light, trust in the name of the Lord and his God. In other words, I trust in his name, and his name is the light of the world. I rely on him, knowing that in time he will come out from behind that dark canopy and make all things plain. True, my chronic pain does not go away, but my darkness has been turned to light, and yours can too. It's a promise.
1: 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Join our hosts, Gary Gibbs and John Bradshaw, speakers for the Amazing Facts Ministry, as they now open the Bible and discuss themes that affect your life today. Understanding of God's Word.
2: Hello, friend, and welcome again to Bible Talk. I'm John Bradshaw. With me is Gary Gibbs. On Bible Talk, we talk about the Bible and what the Bible says to us today. And lately on Bible Talk, Gary, we've been talking about the Ten Commandments. We've found that the Bible says that although a person is saved by grace through faith, it is still God's will that we love him enough to obey him. He wants us to keep the Ten Commandments.
3: John, it is important that we obey God's law. God gave us the law to point us to Christ. It points out that we're sinners, and it points out that we have a need for a Savior. When we come to Jesus and we accept him as our Savior, then he writes the law on our hearts. We want to obey him, as Jesus said in John 14:15, "If you love me, keep my commandments."
2: Now, how can you be sure he's talking about the Ten Commandments there? Maybe he's talking about Matthew 22. Young fella came to him and said, "Which is the great commandment in the law?" He said, "Love God with all your heart, soul, mind, and strength, and your neighbor." Maybe that's what he meant.
3: Well, you know, when Jesus was alive, the Pharisees accused him of trying to put away the law time and time again. And he said, "Think not that I've come to destroy the law. I've not come to destroy it, but to fulfill it." Now, some people say to fulfill means he kept it so we don't have to. But that's not what it means at all. He fulfilled it by keeping it perfectly so he could break the power of sin. And then you come down to the Apostle Paul in Romans 7:7. He points out that the law is still effective. The law still has a vital role. He says, "I would not have known sin, except the law said, thou shalt not covet." So the law is very important. It tells us what sin is, and it points us to our Savior.
2: And when he said, "thou shalt not covet," he can only be "thou shalt not covet" is found in the Ten Commandments.
3: That's right. That's the only law that says that. And so what God wants to do is he wants to give us an obedient heart. In Ezekiel 36:26, he gives us a promise. It's a wonderful promise. "A new heart will I put within you." He says, "I will put my spirit within you, and I will cause you to walk in my judgments and my statutes, and ye shall do them." So God wants to change us from the inside out. Where we have a problem, John, sometimes, is we talked about this in our last program, is when we think that in our own strength we can keep God's law. And then that gets you into legalism. That's where you're trying to earn your salvation. We need to come to Jesus and say, "Lord, I want to obey you, but I can't do it on my own, but you can do it through me."
2: So the Lord certainly only has one way of salvation, and that is by grace through faith in Jesus Christ and his shed blood. But the saved person is going to have an experience with Jesus where she or he wants to serve Jesus and wants to do his will.
3: I believe that perfectly represents what the Bible is saying. However, there are some Christians who say it's impossible to keep God's law.
2: Now, I've met them, and they'll say, "You're talking about keeping the Ten Commandments, but do you keep all the Ten Commandments? Do you know anyone that's perfectly obeying God?" And then people will preach it and proclaim it. It cannot be done. So we've talked about God wanting us to do this, and it would be odd to think God would ask you to do something you can't do. But where do we learn in the Bible that you can even obey God? That's a tall order.
3: It is, and without him, obviously, there's no way we can do it. And I don't think, John, that we'll ever come to the place where we look at ourselves and we'll say, "I am perfectly keeping God's commandments." The day we do that, we've just broken a commandment. We've set ourselves up as our own God then. But I like this promise in Jude 24, because not only does it say obedience is possible, it's a promise that it can happen in me. In Jude, verse 24, there's only one chapter there. Verse 24, it says, "Now unto him," talking about Jesus, "that is able," Jesus is able, "to keep you from falling into sin, and to present you faultless before the presence of his glory with exceeding joy." So it says there that Jesus

What the thing is that you get back up and renew your acquaintance with the Lord. Maybe today, if you've fallen away, you need to renew that acquaintance with God again.

0: Ever looked in the mirror and didn't like what you saw? Hi, this is Doug Chamberlain with the Samaritan Ministries Family Health Checkup. I needed to do something about my diet because I didn't look good, but I also didn't feel good. And along with feeling sluggish, I was getting lazy. Ever feel that way? Well, here's some tips from Scripture that helped me to eat healthier. First, refocus your mind on God. 1 Corinthians 10 says, "Whatever you eat or drink, do all to the glory of God." Next, find ways to keep your body busy and to stay active. Proverbs 19 says, "An idle person will suffer hunger. Whenever I was bored, I gravitated to food." Finally, eat till you're satisfied, not stuffed. Proverbs 13 says, "The righteous has enough to satisfy his appetite, but the belly of the wicked suffers want." Eating healthy is good for us, but it's also glorifying to God. For more about your family's health, familyhealthcheckup.org.
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2: Many a time have they afflicted me from my youth. May Israel now say, many a time have they afflicted me from my youth. Yet they have not prevailed against me. The plowers plowed upon my back. They made long their furrows. The Lord is righteous. He hath cut asunder the cords of the wicked. Let them all be confounded and turn back that hate Zion. Let them be as the grass upon the housetops, which withereth afore it groweth up, wherewith the mower filleth not his hand, nor he that bindeth sheaves his bosom. Neither do they which go by say, the blessing of the Lord be upon you. We bless you in the name of the Lord.
3: And behold, there came a leper and worshipped him, saying, Lord, if thou wilt, thou canst make me clean. And Jesus put forth his hand and touched him, saying, I will, be thou clean. And immediately his leprosy was cleansed. And Jesus saith unto him, See thou tell no man, but go thy way, show thyself to the priest, and offer the gift that Moses commanded for a testimony unto them. Blessed are the merciful, for they shall obtain mercy. Blessed are the pure in heart, for they shall see God.
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5: 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When Sarah was born, her tiny feet were twisted and facing inward. 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
6: Now a look at your evening weather on Vacaville Fairfield Christian Talk Radio. Sunny today with a high near 82 and lows around 58. Partly sunny tomorrow with a high of 83 and lows around 59. For your Thursday, intermittent clouds with a high near 76 and lows around 59. And for Friday, mostly sunny with a high near 76 and lows around 58. That's your evening weather on Vacaville Fairfield Christian Talk Radio.
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1: But here is a simple reality. 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
2: That's Pastor Mark Finley, and this is Hope Lives 365. 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That's 888-244-HOPE. 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
1: Dr. Yvette Ross Hebron was driving to work early that morning, and recently Dr. Hebron had the conviction that God was leading her to be more active in service for Him. She wondered what she might do to touch other lives for Christ. Questions loomed large in her mind. She was a committed Christian, but how could she be more actively involved in the ministry of Christ? What larger plans did He have for her life? And she prayed that morning, God, in whatever way You want to, use me in Your service. As she drove past the headquarters of the Seventh Adventist Church in Silver Spring, Maryland, she noticed that the car in front of her sped up. And as its tires screeched, it came speeding into the parking lot of the headquarters. A man jumped out of the car, began running around the car, and he was screaming, "The baby is coming! The baby is coming!" You know, when babies are coming, they don't wait. His wife was in labor. The couple had been on their way to the hospital, but they weren't able to make it there. And so Dr. Hibbert and her husband immediately pulled into the same parking lot, and she sprang into action. An experienced physician, she calmly engaged the wife's husband's assistance. And within moments, in her careful instruction, a beautiful little baby was born in the parking lot of the General Conference of Seventh-day Adventists in the front seat of the car. Now, the paramedics were soon there. They rushed to the scene, and they brought the mother and baby to hospital. And after office hours, Dr. Hibbert visited them, and mother and baby were doing quite well, and they've continued to do well. Commenting on that experience, Dr. Hibbert said this, "If I were 5 minutes earlier that morning, I would have missed it. If I would have been 5 minutes later that morning, I would have missed it. But in the divine drama of destiny, God had a plan." You know, sometimes God's plans are difficult to understand. Sometimes God's plans are hard to grasp. Sometimes it's easy to question God and honestly say, "God, if You are in my life and if You're leading me, why is this happening? Where's Your plan in all this?" But here is a simple reality. Whether we see God's plan for our life or not, whether we understand God's plan for our life or not, whether we know God's plan for our life or not, if we are committed to Christ, He is working for our good and He's working for His glory. We are destined for glory. I'd like you to take your Bible and turn it to the scripture reading of this morning, Hebrews the 8th chapter. And I want to study with you the reality of the fact that God has a life. Whether you see that plan, whether you understand that plan, whether you know that plan, God has a plan for your life. Even when things go awry in your life, God still has a plan. And I want to study the reality of the fact that this plan is a very specific plan for you and for your life. Whatever has happened in the past, whatever choices you have made, do not negate the fact that God has a present plan for you today. Romans, the 8th chapter, and we begin there with

0: 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Thy testimonies are very sure. 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
5: Now a look at your evening weather on Vacaville Fairfield Christian Talk Radio. Sunny today with a high near 82 and lows around 58. Partly sunny tomorrow with a high of 83 and lows around 59. For your Thursday, intermittent clouds with a high near 76 and lows around 59. And for Friday, mostly sunny with a high near 76 and lows around 58. That's your evening weather on Vacaville Fairfield Christian Talk Radio.
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6: I've heard a lot of modern Western Christians complain about persecution, but honestly, I still tend to think that we live in the freest society in the history of the world. Now, that doesn't mean that popular culture doesn't dislike biblical Christianity, but that's always been the case. Today on The Voice of Prophecy, we're going to look at a time when persecution was very real, and then we'll look at what Jesus said to those persecuted believers.

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2: 1 Thessalonians 3. Wherefore, when we could no longer forbear, we thought it good to be left at Athens alone, and sent Timotheus, our brother and minister of God, and our fellow laborer in the gospel of Christ, to establish you and to comfort you concerning your faith.
3: That no man should be moved by these afflictions, for yourself that we are appointed thereunto. For verily, when we were with you, we told you before that we should suffer tribulation, even as it came to pass, and ye know.
2: For this cause, when I could no longer forbear, I sent to know your faith, lest by some means the tempter have tempted you, and our labor be in vain.
3: But now when Timotheus came from you unto us, and brought us good tidings of your faith and charity, and that ye have good remembrance of us always, desiring greatly to see us, as we also to see you.
2: Therefore, brethren, we were comforted over you in all our affliction and distress by your faith. For now we live if ye stand fast in the Lord. For what thanks can we render to God again for you, for all the joy wherewith we joy for your sakes before our God, night and day praying exceedingly that we might see your face, and might perfect that which is lacking in your faith? Now God himself and our Father, and our Lord Jesus Christ, direct our way unto you.
3: And the Lord make you to increase and abound in love one toward another and toward all men, even as we do toward you, to the end he may establish your hearts unblameable in holiness before God, even our Father, at the coming of our Lord Jesus Christ with all his saints.
4: Ye are the salt of the earth, but if the salt have lost his savor, wherewith shall it be salted? It is thenceforth good for nothing but to be cast out, and to be trodden under foot of men.
5: But to be spiritually minded is life and peace.
6: For thousands of years, Satan has fought to hold control of this earth. But now God's plan for its creation has been fulfilled. Trust in his plan and have faith that he is in control.
7: Now a look at your evening weather on Vacaville Fairfield Christian Talk Radio. Sunny today with a high near 82 and lows around 58. Partly sunny tomorrow with a high of 83 and lows around 59. For your Thursday, intermittent clouds with a high near 76 and lows around 59. And for Friday, mostly sunny with a high near 76 and lows around 58. That's your evening weather on Vacaville Fairfield Christian Talk Radio.
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70 AD. Four Roman legions surround Jerusalem. At the command of General Titus, they destroy the city.

inspired word. You can't help but be affected by your associates. His godly parents no doubt warned Samson to be careful. They probably told him that he was liable to fall in love with some heathen girl over there. And I can almost hear Samson objecting, "Never, never, I'd never do anything like that." But one day he did. His reasoning ability became more and more deadened until his judgment seemed to depart completely. Listen to this demand in Judges 14:2. "And he came up and told his father and mother and said, 'I've seen a woman in Timnath of the daughters of the Philistines. Now, therefore, get her for me to wife.'" Oh, you see, there was no reasoning with him at all now. He said, "I want this woman. You get her for me." You know, friends, there's an old Puritan saying that goes like this. If you're a child of God and marry a child of the devil, you can expect trouble from your father-in-law. And for Samson, it was bound to come. And did he still seek to justify his course? I'm sure he did. Perhaps he reasoned that by associating with them more, he could learn how to defeat the Philistines. And we've all been guilty of justifying our little acts of sin by saying that the motive was good. Samson didn't see himself compromised even as he feasted with the Philistines and played riddles with them. Yet all the while he was disclosing to them his weakness, not his strength. He actually did stop going into battle with them, unless they stung him with some personal insult, of course. He no longer fought to uphold the glory of God or to obey the vow he had taken. Remember when he was attacked by that lion? He tore it apart with his bare hands and left the carcass by the path. Later he passed by and saw beeves hiving there in that carcass. And despite his Nazarite vow not to touch a dead thing, he didn't hesitate to scoop up that honey. Now he had violated one of the three areas of his vows. Shortly after that, while feasting with the Philistines, he accepted some wine to drink and broke the second vow. Now both his hands and lips were defiled. And with pity, we see poor Samson striving to serve God, but serving only his own passion and lust, overruled by impulse. Manoah's miserable son was sadly compromised, yet little did he realize it. One lone symbol of his vow remained, and that was the unshorn hair. This symbol, of course, could be seen by everyone, and as far as anybody knew, Samson was completely obedient to his vows. But the inner symbols were no more. Now, friends, is this not a common tragedy today? Multitudes retain every outward symbol of consecration, yet every inward sign of separation is gone. Behind the visible appearance of a victorious life, there's often defeat and compromise. Let me remind you that the greatest cause of Samson's downfall was his inclination to philandering and licentiousness. These sins mark the course of destruction for today's teenagers, too. Upon this point of powerful emotional appeal, Satan still makes his attacks. No other avenue requires such constant guard and control. In his deadly intent to corrupt the mind and morals, Satan has pulled out all the stops today. He's tried to condition the world to accept promiscuity as perfectly proper. The majority of worldly young people today actually defend fornication as acceptable social conduct. Yes, a mighty inroad has been made into our society, friends, and how dead the conscience can become. Now let's consider how very blinding sin can be. Look at Delilah. Do we have any trouble seeing through her? Absolutely not. But why couldn't Samson see what she was up to? Three times she tricked him and deceived him. But did he take any warning from that? Not at all. Can you understand why? I certainly can't. And finally, he yielded to temptation with the very words which spoke of his vow of separation. Notice Judges 16:15-17. "And she said unto him, 'How canst thou say I love thee when thine heart is not with me? Thou hast mocked me these three times, and hast not told me wherein thy great strength lieth.' And it came to pass, when she pressed him daily with her words and urged him, so that his soul was vexed unto death, that he told her all his heart, and said unto her, 'There hath not come a razor upon mine head, for I have been a Nazarite unto God from my mother's womb.'" You see, friends, he actually used the same words which had been spoken in taking his vow of separation. And, friends, his conscience was absolutely dead. And you know what happened. Immediately they took him and put out his eyes. Listen, no man is strong against a foe that he secretly admires. Samson was admiring the world of godlessness, and he was taken captive by that world. What is it in the world today, friends, that you secretly admire?
Has it already captured your heart? Must you be taken and play the fool like Samson did? Is it love of the world? Perverted reading habits? Indulgence of appetite? Oh, friends, and young people especially, let's learn the lesson before it has to be repeated in our own sad experience. God has put us in the world, but the world must not be in us. In not one jot or tittle should we be led to transgress God's law. Now, I'm confident that Delilah's were not the first unholy hands to toy with Samson's locks. He little realized that one defeat would lead to another, that one compromise would set the stage for the next. A terrible separation occurred, friends, when his consistent consecration had been breached. He was robbed of his strength as he slept on Delilah's knees. Any person is helpless on a compromised position of sin. The secret of strength lies in obedience to God and separation from worldly sins. So Samson was blind. It always happens, of course, when we get away from God. Have you not met persons who were once consistent, careful, and zealous in the things of God, who now sort of smile wistfully and say they don't see the things the way they used to? The Philistines have put out their eyes, friends. After years of being separated, a minister friend and I talked about moral standards. "Well, Joe," he said, "I don't see it as I did when we were in college together." And I said to myself, "No, and I don't see the power in your life and your ministry either." Friends, let me share with you a problem that you may already have faced. It's deciding where maturity ends and compromise begins. How do you know whether you're growing up and getting wiser, or simply leaving behind something you should keep at any cost? My preacher friend looked at me with condescending pity, feeling sorry that I hadn't matured and put some things aside. In his estimation, I wasn't keeping up with the times very well. I don't care what you call this process of compromise, friends, but please don't call it growing up or getting mature. It troubles me that in the name of getting wiser and broad-minded, people so often leave their strength behind, slowly letting in the stain of the world. The day finally comes when almost nothing sacred is left. That's the way it was with Samson. And how dark was the night that closed in around him, whose very name meant sunshine. The lust of his eyes now led to the loss of his eyes, but his blindness led him to something else. He began to see what he didn't see before, the cost of a holy life. He could now gain a freedom that he never knew when he strode into the enemy's territory. How often God must abase us before he can exalt us. As Samson's repentance grew, so did his locks of hair, and with it his strength. We're not told how it happened, but perhaps as he ground away at the mill, his heart turned to God, and with great sobs he confessed his sins. How merciful God is to not let his wandering children have an easy time of it. The way of the transgressor is hard. Well, what a tragic story it was. And the Bible says he didn't know that the Lord had left him. I hope that's not the case with us, friends. I'd like for you to have a copy of today's message because it contains a great warning for all of us. So why don't you write and ask for this message? That's broadcast number 82. And now, this is Joe Cruz saying goodbye for today.

0: 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The address is Treasure Chest, P.O. Box 53055, Los Angeles, California, 90053. 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
1: For this cause I bow my knees unto the Father of our Lord Jesus Christ, of whom the whole family in heaven and earth is named, that he would grant you according to the riches of his glory to be strengthened with might by his Spirit in the inner man, that Christ may dwell in your hearts by faith, that ye, being rooted and grounded in love, may be able to comprehend with all saints what is the breadth and length and depth and height, and to know the love of Christ which passeth knowledge, that ye might be filled with all the fullness of God. Now unto him that is able to do exceeding abundantly above all that we ask or think, according to the power that worketh in us, unto him be glory in the church by Christ Jesus throughout all ages, world without end. Amen. But to be spiritually minded is life and peace.
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3: Were the Neanderthals? This is Ken Ham, author of the books The Dinosaurs of Eden and D is for Dinosaur. Now, when Neanderthals were first discovered, they were considered brutish. Why? Well, because of evolutionary expectations. Some Christians tried to say they were a pre-human soulless race before God breathed the breath of life into a modern human, Adam. But research has shown the early view of Neanderthals is totally wrong. They buried their dead, wore makeup and jewelry, and played music. They even sailed across the Mediterranean Sea and explored new islands. These people were clearly fully human. Now, the Bible tells us we're all descended from Adam and Eve, and this means Neanderthals were too. They were totally human.
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5: Now look at your morning weather on Vacaville Fairfield Christian Talk Radio. Sunny today with a high near 82 and lows around 58. Partly sunny tomorrow with a high of 83 and lows around 59. For your Friday, intermittent clouds with a high near 76 and lows around 59. And for Saturday, mostly sunny with a high near 76 and lows around 58. That's your morning weather on Vacaville Fairfield Christian Talk Radio.
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0: Thursday, these three little kids, a three-year-old, a five-year-old, and a seven-year-old, came into our lives and stole our hearts. And over the next 4 months, as we took care of these three children, we learned a lot and had beautiful experiences, really tough experiences. And, you know, for one example, the three-year-old, every night at bedtime, she would just cry and cry and cry. And I would stay with her in the room and try to help her calm until she would finally fall asleep. And one night, as we were kind of just talking quietly, and I asked her, you know, what's bothering you? Why is this so hard? And she said, I'm afraid of the window. And I said, the window? Why are we afraid of the window? And she said, I don't want to be thrown out of it.
1: Oh, wow.
0: And as we started finding out, we're making calls going, what's going on here? What is this coming from? So it turns out that their parents were involved in a series of illegal activities. And when the police would knock on the front door, somebody would grab the kids, take them to a room, toss them out the window to somebody waiting to take the kids and run with them so that CPS didn't get the kids. So for this little three-year-old, a window was a very traumatic thing. So we took her bed and moved it away from the window onto the other side of the bedroom. And she was in a bedroom with one of my biological daughters who was in her teens. And we put my daughter's bed between the three-year-old and the window. Bedtime was peaceful. Every night after that, she felt safe. She was away from the window and there was someone between her and the window.
1: That was an amazing story. It reminds me of an interview I had not too long ago, a conversation with Dr. Jack Groppel. He adopted a baby from China. Mm-hmm. And the guy that was with him helping this transition to go smoothly warned him and said, whatever you do, if you don't want that child running off on you, whatever you do, don't give them a bath. And Dr. Groppel's looking at this kid and he's filthy. He clearly mm-hmm. needs a bath and mm-hmm. is like, how's this going to work? I'm not supposed to bathe him, because he just didn't get it. And he had issues with this child crying constantly, night times, no sleep, crying all through the night. He didn't know what to do. And he finally just cried out to God and he said, help me out here, God. What do I do? I don't know what to do. I don't know how to soothe this child. I've tried everything. I don't know how to get him to stop crying.
0: Yeah.
1: And the Holy Spirit spoke to him and said, give him a bath. He's like, what? Yeah. Did I hear you right? I was clearly told not to give him a bath. And the Holy Spirit said again, give him a bath. So that's what he did. And that was it. After that, the child was calm. I wouldn't say everything was perfect. There's always things that happen after that, but things were remarkably improved. They were both sleeping well through the nights. Daytimes were a lot easier. So everything you're saying adds up to so many other stories I've heard where...
0: Yeah.
1: And that kind of leads into my next thought. Most dads like me like things to be predictable or orderly. For a dad who is new to this world of foster care or adoption, how do you define being trauma-informed? And what exactly is happening inside a child's brain when they're experiencing early life disruptions?
0: So one of the most important things, and one that I learned later on, because I didn't have all this training, right? When we go into foster care, they teach you a certain amount. They give you some classes on parenting abused children. I'm hoping that now, because our experience started 27 years ago, actually longer than that, probably about 30 years ago when we started fostering. And we ended up fostering 17 children over a four-year period and getting called seven times to adopt different sibling groups that didn't pan out. And that last sibling group that was placed with us was a sibling group of six that we ended up adopting. And so going in, first of all, you want to learn how to become trauma responsive, because trauma informed and trauma responsive are two different things. So you are trauma informed. People have talked to you about trauma. You kind of have a little bit of a background. being exposed to it through some of your guests. And you are aware that children who have disruptions in their life, pulled away from their biological parents, put with foster parents, pulled away from those foster parents, put with another set of parents, put back with mom and dad, pulled away from mom and dad, every one of those disruptions causes another traumatic event for this child. So these children, for the most part, do not have an opportunity to learn things by osmosis, by watching their parents. So many things, if you think about it, so many things that we pick up in life, we learn by watching, not by being sat down and told, right? We watch our parents. We watch them stay out of the street. We watch them be careful around hot things, right? So we start picking up things about how to behave. These kids don't have that opportunity because their home life is a mess and they're at any given moment going to be pulled away. They are in survival mode all day long. They just are trying to get through today to make it to tomorrow. And in the process of that, they don't have time to learn the little things that we all just pick up on in life. They're not there for them. And to top off, when you're in survival mode, that adrenaline is always right there at a high level. So these children learn that adrenaline pumping through their brain is the natural state of things, which it's not, but for them, it is. The brain starts to think that all of this adrenaline rush is normal. So then when they take these children out of these traumatic places, out of these stressful places, and they put them in a safe environment, they don't know how to handle that. They don't know how to stay calm because they've been through so much. So the brain wants that adrenaline because it thinks it's normal. So they will create a chaotic situation to get the adrenaline rush. And then their brain can calm down because I've got adrenaline. This is normal. This is where I need to be. Meanwhile, the family that has this happening in their home, any given moment, things are calm and all of a sudden it's chaos reigning and you don't know why. It's because they needed the adrenaline rush. So they trigger something to get the adrenaline rush. Then the problem is that that adrenaline bathing the brain constantly creates gaps. It stunts areas of the brain and prevents those areas of the brain from. So one of those areas is the trigger to feel full, that they don't need to eat anymore. That trigger doesn't develop when the brain is constantly bathed in adrenaline. So these kids can eat and eat and eat and eat and eat. And at one point I'm like, at some point, isn't the food like right at the top of your throat and you can't fit any more in? And they're like, no, that doesn't happen. And we saw that repeatedly with these children, the foster children and the ones that we adopted. They just don't, they're never satiated. Their body never tells them that that's enough. So as parents and foster parents and adoptive parents, we have to put specific food boundaries in place where we have to teach them healthy eating habits. We have 3 meals a day. You can have one snack. We ended up having to have a closed kitchen, which means they can't just go and graze in the kitchen all day long. And we ended up with a lock on our pantry because the eating was just nonstop. And that's not healthy for them on a physical level, nor is it healthy on an emotional level, because a lot of their eating is emotionally driven. So you have to be willing to put boundaries in place, and you have to be firm and solid with those boundaries. And these children need those boundaries. They will fight them tooth and nail. But in order for them to feel safe with you, those boundaries need to be firm. And when they realize that those boundaries are firm and you are going to protect them, they'll start to feel a little bit safer, and then they'll be a little bit more open with you. And then you start hearing some of the true history of the things that they have been through. So trauma responsive is being trained in how to respond when those traumatic behaviors start coming up. One of the other areas of the

0: sovereign. God, you're still on the throne. So bringing every thought into captivity to Christ.
1: 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Are you fascinated by the prophecies of Revelation? Have you wished you could understand prophecy better? Do the symbols of the Bible's last book baffle you? God's Last Altar Call is just the book you need. 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
4: This is It Is Written. I'm John Bradshaw. Thanks for joining me. For many people, it's a troubling book of the Bible. It's twice as long as the Gospel of John and almost as long as Ezekiel at 42 chapters. In 41 of those chapters, 98% of the book, the main character of the book suffers, so much so that he wishes he'd never been born. His losses begin mounting up just 15 verses into the book. Yet reading the book of Job is like climbing a mountain. You get to the end and you're standing on the summit. You see the view that God wants you to see. You get the point. You understand what the book is all about. Maybe that's why one scholar described the book of Job as the Matterhorn of the Old Testament. The book of Job has challenged a lot of people, but it was written to encourage you. It answers a lot of Christianity's toughest questions, in reality, some of life's toughest questions. And it helps you understand the character of God like almost no other book in the Bible. The book of Job is a must read. We're continuing our ongoing series, Great Characters of the Bible. There's no doubt Job is one of those. So who was Job exactly? Well, not a lot is known about him. He wasn't an Israelite, and he lived in an Arabian desert setting. After that, specifics are hard to come by. It's likely Job was the first book of the Bible to be written, and many scholars believe it was written by Moses. Moses lived for four decades in Midian in northwestern Arabia, so he understood the culture. The book of Job emphasizes God as creator, and Moses wrote Genesis and the creation story. There are words in the book of Job that are used in the book of Genesis and nowhere else, so it's reasonable then to believe that Moses wrote Job. The oldest book of the Bible helps us understand one of the oldest stories of all. The story of the battle between good and evil. The story of tragedy in this world, of why pain and hardship happen. And it's a how-to book. It shows us how we can survive the severe challenges we often have to face. Everyone has witnessed suffering and asked why. A child dies in a drive-by shooting. Teenager gets cancer. A drunk driver takes the lives of parents who leave little children behind. Someone's diagnosed with early onset dementia. Cruel stuff. And the question that gets asked is, why? Why, Lord? That's the question. Well, Job tells you why. How do you deal with those things, and how do you relate to a God who surely could have prevented them? What the book of Job does is it takes you behind the scenes like no other book of the Bible and gives you the best possible understanding of the cause of sin and suffering. In literary terms, the book of Job is a book of poetry. And the poem, or that is the book, starts by saying this: "There was a man in the land of Uz whose name was Job, and that man was blameless and upright, and one who feared God and shunned evil." We learn he had 10 children, 7 sons and 3 daughters. He owned thousands of animals, 7,000 sheep, 3,000 camels, hundreds of oxen and donkeys. The Bible says Job was the greatest of all the people of the East. He took an active interest in the spiritual welfare of his children. But here's where it gets really interesting. The Lord said to Satan, "Have you considered my servant Job, that there is none like him on the earth, a blameless and upright man, one who fears God and shuns evil?" Satan answered the Lord and said, "Does Job fear God for nothing?" The devil suggested that if Job were to suffer, he would curse God to his face. He was saying, Job is a hypocrite and only serves God because of what God gives him. Now let's pause for a moment. That's worth thinking about. I wonder if it's true today, people following God only because of what they think they're going to get, like those in Jesus' time who followed him for the loaves and fishes. If your motivation for following God is what you hope to get, Christianity has, for you, become a selfish enterprise. Faith isn't about what God gives us in the here and now, but really about what he has done for us in Jesus. Christ died for you. That's what attracts us to the God of heaven. How did God respond to Satan's accusations? Well, he did so in a way that troubles a lot of people. And the Lord said to Satan, "Behold, all that he has is in your power. Only do not lay a hand on his person." So Satan went out from the presence of the Lord. Now there was a day when his sons and daughters were eating and drinking wine in their oldest brother's house. And a messenger came to Job and said, "The oxen were plowing and the donkeys feeding beside them, when the Sabaeans raided them and took them away. Indeed, they have killed the servants with the edge of the sword, and I alone have escaped to tell you." What a disaster. Job's oxen, donkeys, and the servants who managed them were all taken by raiders. But no sooner had Job heard this than there was more bad news. In a separate incident, his sheep were destroyed along with more of his servants. And while Job was reeling from that news, he was informed his camels had been taken and more servants were killed. Thousands of animals and many servants, all gone. And it got worse, much worse. While he was still speaking, another also came and said, "Your sons and daughters were eating and drinking wine in their oldest brother's house. And suddenly, a great wind came from across the wilderness and struck the four corners of the house. And it fell on the young people, and they're dead. And I alone have escaped to tell you." His livelihood, his servants, now his children, gone. And how did he respond? Well, he arose, tore his robe, and shaved his head, and he fell to the ground and worshipped. And he said, "Naked I came from my mother's womb, and naked shall I return there. The Lord gave, the Lord has taken away. Blessed be the name of the Lord." Moses wrote, "In all this, Job did not sin nor charge God with wrong." What a response. What a depth of character. What spiritual maturity. What equanimity. Now you might say, "Well, at least now it can't get worse for poor Job." But it did. His toughest test lay ahead. Back with that in just a moment.
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4: Thanks for joining me on It Is Written. We're looking at Job in our ongoing series, Great Characters of the Bible. The book of Job is raw, it's gritty, it's real, it's not sugar-coated. Satan claims that Job is faithful to God only because of the blessings he receives. God allowed Satan to afflict Job. And what you think of God doing that might be related to how well you understand how this whole thing works. So let's look. Job 2 verse 5. Stretch out your hand now and touch his bone and his flesh, and he will surely curse you to your face. And the Lord said to Satan, Behold, he is in your hand, but spare his life. So Satan went out from the presence of the Lord and struck Job with painful boils from the sole of his foot to the crown of his head. Job's suffering was intense. He took for himself a potsherd with which to scrape himself while he sat in the midst of the ashes. To make matters worse, his wife, the only family he had left, added to his anguish by telling her husband to curse God and die. But he said to her, Shall we indeed accept good from God, and shall we not accept adversity? Job understood what a lot of people don't, and that is, it's important to trust God even when things aren't going well. Job lost everything. It looked like he was going to lose his life. But his trust in God was still strong. We can learn from that. But then, three of Job's friends came to visit. At first, they didn't even recognize him. Such was Job's affliction. And it's when these friends arrive that we get to the crux of the issue in the book of Job. The first to speak was Job. Why did I not die at birth? Why did I not perish when I came from the womb? Or why was I not hidden like a stillborn child, like infants who never saw light? That's in Job chapter 3. What follows is 35 or so chapters of back and forth. Job and his three friends, and eventually a fourth, discussing the reasons for Job's suffering. Job couldn't understand it, but his friends could, at least in their minds. Job was, they believed, suffering because of his sinfulness. And they were going to tell him. Remember now, who ever perished being innocent? Or where were the upright ever cut off? Behold, happy is the man whom God corrects. Therefore do not despise the chastening of the Almighty. Job, Eliphaz was saying, you're suffering because of your sins. Bildad said, How long will you speak these words, and the words of your mouth be like a strong wind? If you would earnestly seek God and make your supplication to the Almighty, if you were pure and upright, surely now he would awake for you and prosper your rightful dwelling place. The message is clear. Job, this is on you. And this is the question that gets battered back and forth throughout the book of Job. The thing is, both sides are right. And both sides are very, very wrong. Job says, I've done nothing wrong. God himself said that Job was perfect and upright, which can be translated complete and straight. In fact, God said that twice. Job handled himself with integrity when he lost everything he had. And he finds himself suffering evidently without cause. He's right, kind of. He hasn't been wallowing in sin. He has lived with integrity before God, but he forgets something. He lives in a sinful world, and he's a sinner. Things happen, even to people we think don't deserve it. And in Job, we find out why. Job's friends say, you must have sinned. This doesn't happen to righteous people. You've offended God, and you're getting what you deserve. Well, yes, all have sinned and come short of the glory of God. Romans 3 verse 23 tells us that. But they're forgetting that bad things do happen to what we might term good people. Jesus spoke of some people from Galilee that Pilate had killed, saying, Do you suppose that these Galileans were worse sinners than all other Galileans because they suffered such things? I tell you, no. Then he mentioned 18 people who died when a tower fell on them. Do you think that they were worse sinners than all other men who dwelt in Jerusalem? Jesus asked. I tell you, no. And this is where we wrestle. AIDS and COVID and cancer and Alzheimer's and cardiovascular disease and tornadoes, they happen. And the knee-jerk reaction is often to look to God and say, why? Especially if we think it's unjust. A child dies, that teenager dying in a car accident, child seriously injured in a playground accident, say. Freshman college student goes away to college to pursue her dreams and loses her life. You hear these heartbreaking stories, and there's no good answer until you read the book of Job. Job lets you see behind the scenes and shows you that the devil behind the sin and suffering in this world. He afflicted Job and he took away Job's possessions and Job's family. Now, there are times people manufacture their own misfortune. True. You smoke, the likelihood of getting lung cancer skyrockets. It's hard to blame God for that. Same with drinking alcohol. You can't fault God when someone gets drunk and loses control of their vehicle. But of course, Satan is behind that too. In the parable of the wheat and the tares, a man whose field is sown with destructive weeds says, an enemy has done this. An enemy caused Job's suffering. It's the same enemy who brings pain and sadness and suffering and illness and grief to people today. The devil is trying to destroy every marriage, break up every home, ruin every life. It's interesting that Job and his friends don't mention the devil, who doesn't appear in the book after chapter 2. The Bible writer establishes that the devil is the cause of misery and suffering. But this behind-the-scenes battle wasn't a concept they readily understood. Their question was, what do people do to deserve it? And where is God when people suffer? The book of Job rises to a dramatic crescendo, and in doing so, helps us make sense of the big questions everyone's going to wrestle with at some stage. We'll answer them straight ahead.
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4: The book of Job isn't all suffering and gloom. The point of the book is to answer the question of human suffering and to explain to us that there's a vast spiritual battle going on behind the scenes. The death and war and disease and catastrophic loss we see today tell us we're in a spiritual battle. Paul wrote in Ephesians 6 that we wrestle not against flesh and blood, but against principalities, against powers, against the rulers of the darkness of this world, against spiritual wickedness in high places. Ephesians 6 verse 12. There's a spiritual battle going on that we can't see, but we can and do experience its effects. Sitting on a village dust heap, his friends adding to his anguish, Job can't make sense of his situation.
7: His friends tell him the cause of his desperation is sin that he's not admitting to. He lashes out at his accusers. "No doubt you are the people," he says, "and wisdom will die with you." He calls them worthless physicians and miserable comforters who speak windy words. But his friends were relentless.

0: This is your fault, Job. Job responds by saying, how long will you torment my soul and break me in pieces with words? Now, on our way to the mountaintop, and we're getting there, Job gives us some magnificent views. He says in Job 13:15, though he slay me, yet will I trust in him. Powerful. The fear of the Lord, that is wisdom. And to depart from evil is understanding. Job 28:28. As you read chapter 19, you can hear Handel's Messiah playing. I know that my Redeemer liveth, and that he shall stand at the latter day upon the earth. And though after my skin worms destroy this body, yet in my flesh I shall see God. Job lived in the hope of the advent of the Messiah. People have commented about the book of Job and said it tends to get repetitive. Well, sure, Job's descent into misery starts in the first chapter, and for almost 40 chapters, he deals with people telling him it's all his own fault. But that might just be the point. Job's so-called friends wouldn't let go of their idea that bad things happen to bad people. None of them aware of the behind-the-scenes maneuvering that was taking place. Now, there's another place we see that. After 3 weeks of prayer and fasting, Daniel is visited by an angel who says to him, the prince of the kingdom of Persia withstood me 21 days, and behold, Michael, one of the chief princes, came to help me, for I'd been left alone there with the kings of Persia. That's Daniel 10:13. What Daniel couldn't see was that there was a spiritual conflict taking place, unseen to the human eye, but as real as anything visible. But after almost 40 chapters of back and forth between Job and his visitors, with absolutely nothing resolved, God speaks. And what he says settles it all for Job. Then the Lord answered Job out of the whirlwind and said, who is this who darkens counsel by words without knowledge? In other words, you don't know what you're talking about. God says to Job, now prepare yourself like a man. I will question you, and you shall answer me. And then God begins what might be the most remarkable speech of the entire Bible. Where were you when I laid the foundations of the earth? Tell me if you have understanding. Who determined its measurements? Surely you know. Or who stretched the line upon it? How do you answer that? Job couldn't. Or who shut in the sea with doors when it burst forth and issued from the womb? When I said, this far you may come, but no farther, and here your proud waves must stop. Have you commanded the morning since your days began, and caused the dawn to know its place? Have you entered the springs of the sea, or have you walked in search of the depths? Have the gates of death been revealed to you, or have you seen the doors of the shadow of death? Have you comprehended the breadth of the earth? Tell me if you know all this. God is helping Job and his friends understand something. Something that if we understand, will change everything. Can you lift up your voice to the clouds that an abundance of water may cover you? Can you send out lightnings that they may go and say to you, here we are? Can you hunt the prey for the lion or satisfy the appetite of the young lions? These are statements to which Job has no response. In fact, he says, I lay my hand over my mouth in Job 40 and verse 4. For almost 125 verses across four chapters, God speaks to Job. And finally, Job gets it. God is God. Here's that high point I said the book was building towards. It's Job 42. Job speaking, I know that you can do everything and that no purpose of yours can be withheld from you. You asked, who is this who hides counsel without knowledge? Therefore, I have uttered what I did not understand, things too wonderful for me, which I did not know. Now, don't miss this. Job says, I have heard of you by the hearing of the ear, but now my eye sees you. That statement, it'll make sense of everything if you let it. I've heard of you by the hearing of the ear, but now my eye sees you. I'd heard about you, but now I know you. What changed everything for Job was a simple, potent realization. God is God. There are things that we don't know. Job admitted to that. But he came to a realization. God is God. We don't always understand, but we can trust. You may suffer, but there's no reason to think God has abandoned you, or that God doesn't exist, or that God is unfair. Nothing could be further from the truth. This is a sinful world we live in. And with the devil on the attack, people go through stuff. Everyone. Death comes to all. Grief and loss affect everybody. But what doesn't change is that God is God. He's not the architect of pain and misery. He's the one whose mercies are new every morning, according to the book of Lamentations. Yes, of course, it's human to wonder why God allowed some desperately difficult experience. God hurts when you hurt. He feels your pain. He bears our griefs and carries our sorrows. Can you trust him even when things aren't good? That's the question. The book of Job says, yes, you can. And what became of Job? The Lord blessed the latter days of Job more than his beginning, for he had 14,000 sheep, 6,000 camels, 1,000 yoke of oxen, and 1,000 female donkeys. He also had 7 sons and 3 daughters. Does that mean that if you go through hardship and loss, you'll get it all back? It does. If not in this world, then definitely in the world to come. Life is challenging. Things go awry. But you can choose to trust God. Are you in a situation now, some difficult place that doesn't make sense to you? If not, you can remember when you were. Where was God? He was with you, right there, upholding you, sustaining you. And clearly, God doesn't allow a person to endure more than they can bear. He took a risk, didn't he, allowing Job to be taken so low. But he was confident Job would maintain his faith even if he didn't have all the answers. The only one with the answers is God. And if you choose to trust him, he'll see you through. Thank you for remembering that It Is Written exists because of the kindness of people just like you. 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Let me pray for you now. Let's pray together. Our Father in heaven, what a story. Thank you for showing us what the story reveals about a loving God. Thank you for helping us to understand that behind the scenes, away from our view, there rages a spiritual battle where an ugly, malicious enemy seeks to distract, discourage us, to lead us out of the pathway of faith. And Lord, you know it's a challenge. When life presents its difficulties, we find it so hard sometimes to bear the weight. This is where we need you, Lord. We need faith and we need your presence. We need a firm grip on Jesus and we need your Spirit upholding us. Friend, can you choose to trust the God of heaven today? Can you say now, Lord God, I will trust you. I yield to you. I believe that you are. Lord, that's our prayer today. You are. We know. We believe. Lord, take us and never let us go. And give us your grace so that we would never let you go. We thank you and we pray in Jesus' name. Amen. Thanks so much for joining me. I'm looking forward to seeing you again next time. Until then, remember, it is written, man shall not live by bread alone, but by every word that proceeds from the mouth of God.
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5: Now look at your morning weather on Vacaville Fairfield Christian Talk Radio. Sunny today with a high near 82 and lows around 58. Partly sunny tomorrow with a high of 83 and lows around 59. For your Friday, intermittent clouds with a high near 76 and lows around 59. And for Saturday, mostly sunny with a high near 76 and lows around 58. That's your morning weather on Vacaville Fairfield Christian Talk Radio.
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Psalm 123, A Song of Ascents. To you I lift up my eyes, O you who are enthroned in the heavens. Behold, as the eyes of servants look to the hand of their master, as the eyes of a maid to the hand of her mistress, so our eyes look to the Lord our God, until he is gracious to us. Be gracious to us, O Lord, be gracious to us. For we are greatly filled with contempt. Our soul is greatly filled with the scoffing of those who are at ease, and with the contempt of the proud. And Psalm 124, A Song of Ascents of David. Had it not been the Lord who was on our side, let Israel now say, had it not been the Lord who was on our side when men rose up against us, then they would have swallowed us alive. When their anger was kindled against us, then the waters would have engulfed us, the stream would have swept over our soul, then the raging waters would have swept over our soul. Blessed be the Lord who has not given us to be torn by their teeth. Our soul has escaped as a bird out of the snare of the trapper. The snare is broken and we have escaped. Our help is in the name of the Lord, who made heaven and earth. Psalm 125, A Song of Ascents. Those who trust in the Lord are as Mount Zion, which cannot be moved but abides forever. As the mountains surround Jerusalem, so the Lord surrounds his people from this time forth and forever. For the scepter of wickedness shall not rest upon the land of the righteous, so that the righteous will not put forth their hands to do wrong. Do good, O Lord, to those who are good, and to those who are upright in their hearts. But as for those who turn aside to their crooked ways, the Lord will lead them

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1: A sliced carrot looks exactly like the human eye, particularly the pupil, iris, and radiating lines. 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
2: Now a look at your midday weather on Vacaville Fairfield Christian Talk Radio. Mostly sunny today with a high near 84 and lows around 61. Intermittent clouds tomorrow with a high of 76 and lows around 59. For your Friday, mostly sunny with a high near 76 and lows around 58. And for Saturday, partly sunny with a high near 82 and lows around 56. That's your midday weather on Vacaville Fairfield Christian Talk Radio.
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0: Will Satan and his imps be saved? No, they won't be. They're forever lost. Will all people on planet Earth be saved? Will they all receive Jesus Christ as Lord and Savior? Sadly, no. Sadly, no. So what is this unity that Paul is referring to? He's referring to the unity of the church, and that the church would be in harmony with the will and purposes of heaven. You remember, Jesus taught us to pray, "Thy kingdom come, thy will be done on earth as it is in heaven." Yeah. And so God is seeking to unify the universe, at the dispensation of the fullness of time, that he might bring together. That's yet to come. That hasn't happened, obviously, but that's yet to come, and that's the hope that God has, what God ultimately wants. And the precursor, the evidence that that can occur, is when unity is seen in the church. If unity is seen in the church, then the promise of complete unity will ultimately be realized. I shared this at one time. Sports bars, social clubs, gangs, social media can't bring genuine unity about. Maybe some people think it might. There was a headline in the news that said, "Turns out Facebook is ruining our relationships as it brings the world together." Facebook made a statement not too long ago that they are attempting to do what the church cannot do, and that's bring people together. And it's been proven that while they're seeking to bring the world together, they're ruining relationships. There's something about talking face-to-face. There's something about connecting with people face-to-face. You get behind a computer screen, you're anonymous in some respects. It's easier to disrespect people. It's easier to say things that you probably wouldn't tell someone to their face when you're behind a screen or you're on your device or whatever it is. Facebook is ruining our relationships as it seeks to bring the world together. Only Jesus Christ can bring genuine harmony, bring genuine unity. It can only be accomplished through Jesus. So what this verse is saying in Ephesians 1 is that God has revealed his plan of the management of the universe, and it consists in bringing all together in Christ Jesus.
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5: My friend Mimi Wilson tells of a simple experience she once shared with her daughter Kendra. 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Well, it was just what Kendra needed. Some years later, Mimi was confiding in Kendra about a very difficult situation in her life. Kendra reached into her purse, brought out a bottle of lotion, and began rubbing it into her mother's hands. Neither had to say a word. It was a simple, reassuring gesture of love from daughter to mother. And you might find, like Mimi and Kendra, that a symbol of your love speaks even more loudly than words when the pressure is on.
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8: 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I'm Chris O'Brien with the Institute for Creation Research. Evolutionists use the issue of light from distant stars as a strong point in their argument for a universe that is billions of years old. Indeed, the question of how light from stars

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1: Thank you for joining us today. My name is Tim Rumsey, and you are listening to Pictures of the End. 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What happens when we die? This is undoubtedly one of the major questions that has haunted the human race since we began thinking about such things. We're going to look in the Bible for some answers today, and we're going to look at another experience that Jesus Christ passed through. After his death on the cross, Jesus was taken down from the cross and placed in the grave, and so Jesus as well faced death. Now, of course, the Bible says that Jesus rose from the dead on the third day, and so not only has he experienced death, but even more importantly, he has gotten the victory over it, and he holds the keys to the promise of life on the other side of the grave. But what exactly happens at the moment of death? This is the question that has intrigued and fascinated and scared people for thousands and thousands of years. So today we're going to, again, look at the life of Jesus Christ and see what happened to him in his death. And we will see that what happened to Jesus is exactly what happens to the rest of us as we face death. Now, as we continue today, we're going to be joining a live presentation that I gave on this very subject not long ago. There was an interesting news story on the CNN website a couple of years ago. And the title said, "Do loved ones bid farewell from beyond the grave?" That's a good question, isn't it? And the article went on to relate the following story. Nina DeSanto was about to close her New Jersey hair salon one winter's night when she saw him standing outside the shop's glass front door. It was Michael. He was a soft-spoken customer who'd been going through a rough patch in his life. His wife had divorced him after having an affair with his stepbrother, and he had lost custody of his boy and girl in the ensuing battle. He was emotionally shattered, but DeSanto had tried to help. She'd listened to his problems, given him pep talks, taken him out for drinks. When DeSanto opened the door that Saturday night, Michael was smiling. "Nina, I can't stay long," he said, pausing in the doorway. "I just wanted to stop by and say thank you for everything." Well, this conversation would have never made it onto CNN's website except for what happens next. They chatted a bit more before Michael left, and DeSanto went home. On Sunday, she received a strange call from a salon employee. Michael's body had been found the previous morning, at least 9 hours before she talked to him at her shop. He had committed suicide. So if Michael was dead, who or what had she been talking to? That's a good question, isn't it? What happens when we die? And what does the Bible tell us about this experience? This is what we are going to be looking at tonight. And the first thing that we have to understand from the Bible is that death is not a friend. Now, we know this because we've all been harmed and injured and touched by this tragedy. But death is not a friend. In fact, the Bible says death is the final enemy. It is the great enemy that we all face because of sin. 1 Corinthians 15:26 says, "The last enemy that shall be what?
2: Destroyed.
1: Destroyed is death." And there's our first bit of good news tonight. Death will be destroyed. And the person that will do away with death is our Lord and Savior Jesus Christ. And so there's good news even in this study of death. Now, Jesus has the keys, the Bible says, to death and hell. Revelation 1 verse 18. Jesus is speaking. He says, "I am he that liveth and was dead, and behold, I am alive forevermore. Amen. And I have the keys of hell and of death." And this is good news, isn't it? He's the one that came forth from the grave. He knows from firsthand experience what the victory over death is all about. Now, in Romans 6:5, we are going to be brought back to this principle that we've been going through every single night. What happens to the head happens to the body as well. And so the Bible says that even in this experience of death, we follow in the footsteps of Jesus. If we have been joined with him in the likeness of his death, we will certainly also be in the likeness of his resurrection. So our first real question tonight is, what was Christ's death like? If we join Christ in the likeness of his death, what did he experience in death? And so let's take a look here at the book of Matthew, chapter 27. We'll start reading down in verse 57. It's also on the screen here. And it says, "When even was come, there came a rich man of Arimathea, named Joseph, who also himself was Jesus' disciple. And he went to Pilate and begged the body of Jesus, and Pilate commanded the body to be delivered." This was on the day that Jesus had died. This would have been late on Friday afternoon. And Jesus died unexpectedly fast for somebody on the cross. And Joseph of Arimathea was one of these closet disciples of Jesus. And he had put his faith in Christ, but he wasn't quite brave enough to say, "Hey, I'm a disciple of Christ." And so he had kind of followed, he had tracked what Jesus was doing for quite some time. And now at the time of Christ's death, he actually quite boldly comes forward and asks to be given the body of Jesus. Well, let's keep reading here. Verse 59 goes on, "When Joseph had taken the body, he wrapped it in a clean linen cloth and laid it in his own new tomb, which he had hewn out in the rock. And he rolled a great stone in the door of the sepulcher, and he departed." Being a rich man, he had the money to have his own tomb chiseled out of the rock there, somewhere near where Calvary was. And he graciously puts the body of Jesus into his own tomb. Now, if you have your Bible, turn with me to the Gospel of John. We'll pick up the story in John chapter 20. We know that Jesus lies in the grave throughout the Sabbath, and then he rises from the dead on the first day of the week. And that's where we pick up our story here. John chapter 20. I'm just going to start reading in verse number 1. "The first day of the week came Mary Magdalene early, when it was yet dark, unto the sepulchre, and seeth the stone taken away from the sepulchre." So she comes up, and whoa, the rock has been moved. What is going on? "And then she ran, and cometh to Simon Peter and the other disciple, whom Jesus loved, and saith unto them, They have taken away the Lord out of the sepulchre, and we know not where they have laid him." You ever lost sight of Jesus in your life? Happens, doesn't it? And you know, they've lost sight of Jesus in this story too. He's died, they know he went in the tomb, and now where is he? And it's almost panic-stricken. They start trying to figure out, where is the body of Jesus? "Peter therefore went forth, and that other disciple, and came to the sepulchre. So they ran together, and the other disciple did outrun Peter, and came first to the sepulchre. And he stooped down and looked in, and he saw the linen clothes lying, yet he did not go in." You know, Jesus had told them many, many times what was going to happen, didn't he? He had said more than once, more than twice, more than three times, "I will rise on the third day." And it's like there was a veil over their understanding. And so even now, as they're seeing the rock moved and a tomb being empty, it's still not clicking. It's still not registering what has happened. Now, verse 6 says, "Simon Peter followed him, and he went into the sepulchre, and he saw the linen clothes lying there, and the napkin that was about his head, not lying with the linen clothes, but wrapped together in a place by itself." You get the idea that when Jesus rose from the dead, he didn't just throw off his clothes and let them fall in the corner. He carefully folded them, put them in a clean, neat pile. The way he had lived his life, he continues. Everything is neat and orderly. Now we're in verse number 8. "Then they went in also, that other disciple which came first to the sepulchre, and he saw, and he believed." Things are starting to click now. "For as yet they knew not the scripture that he must rise again from the dead." Now this whole time, Mary is still outside the tomb, and she's beside herself because she doesn't know where Jesus is. She still can't see Jesus. So let's pick up the story here in verse 11. But Mary stood without at the sepulcher weeping, and as she wept, she looked, stooped down and looked into the sepulcher. And she saw two angels in white sitting, one at the head and the other at the feet, where the body of Jesus had lain. And they said unto her, Woman, why weepest thou? And she said unto them, Because they have taken away my Lord, and I know not where they have laid him. And when she had said this, she turned herself back, and she saw who? She saw Jesus standing, and knew not that it was Jesus. Wow. Now, why didn't she recognize him? Well, she wasn't expecting to see him, was she? In her mind, her Savior was still dead. So she doesn't recognize Jesus. Verse 15 goes on, And Jesus said unto her, Woman, why weepest thou? Whom seekest thou? And she, supposing him to be the gardener, said unto him, Sir, if you have borne him hence, tell me where you have laid him, and I will take him away. Give me the body of Jesus. She still doesn't realize her Savior is risen. And now verse 16, Jesus said unto her, Mary. And she turned herself, and all of a sudden it clicks, and she recognizes him. I don't know if his face had been shielded by something he was wearing, or if he had been in the shadow, or if it was her own tears, and she didn't recognize, and it was the sound of his voice. We're not told exactly, but suddenly she recognizes, this is my Savior right here. And she said unto him, Rabbi, which is to say, Master. And then Jesus says in verse 17, Touch me not, for I am not yet ascended to my Father. But go to my brethren and say unto them, I ascend to my Father and your God and to my God and to yours. Jesus told Mary, I have not yet done what?
2: Ascended.
1: I haven't ascended yet to heaven. Don't touch me. And so he actually prevents her from

0: clinging to his feet at that moment and worshiping him that way. Jesus said, I have not yet gone to heaven. I've been lying in the grave. And what happens to the head happens to the body and death as well. Now, Jesus called death a sleep when he was in his ministry here on earth. We looked at the story of Lazarus several weeks ago now as Jesus raises Lazarus from the dead. And as Jesus is talking about Lazarus being dead, he said this, Our friend Lazarus sleepeth, but I go that I may awake him out of sleep. And then Jesus said plainly unto his disciples, Lazarus is dead. And Jesus used this wording for death on numerous occasions. There's another story where he raises a little girl from the dead in the upper room of a house. And he uses the same analogy for death. When he was come in, this is Mark 5:39, he said unto them, Why make ye this ado, and why weep? They had hired mourners, and they had all the official mourners making their racket outside the house. And Jesus says, Why are you doing this? The damsel is not dead, but sleepeth. And so we're going to look at a few similarities that the Bible explains. Why does Jesus compare death to a sleep? What happens in death that is similar to when we sleep?
1: Don't go away. We'll find the Bible's answer to these questions when we come back from the break. 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
2: In the final week of Jesus Christ's life is a prophecy so profound that it will transform the way you view the Bible, Earth's future, and your own life. 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

0: Welcome back. You are listening to Pictures of the End. My name is Tim Rumsey, and we're in the middle of a study from the Bible explaining what happens when we die. Now, just before the break, we discovered that Jesus actually compared death to a sleep, and as we continue, we're going to find out exactly what he meant by that. Once again, we'll be joining my live presentation on this subject given not long ago, What Happens When We Die.
1: Why does Jesus compare death to a sleep? What happens in death that is similar to when we sleep? Well, the first thing we see is in Psalm 115, verse 7, and that is that the dead do not praise God. And we read here, the dead praise not the Lord, neither any that go down into silence. And that's an obvious similarity with someone who's sleeping. You can't praise God or praise anything for that matter when you're asleep. And so that kind of activity ceases. Neither any that go down into silence. Okay? We also read in Psalm chapter 6 that the dead do not remember God in death. Return, O Lord, deliver my soul, save me for thy mercy's sake. For in death there is no what? Remembrance. There's no remembrance of thee. In the grave, who shall give thee thanks? And so, conscious thought ceases as well. There is no remembrance of God, or for that matter, anything else in the grave. There's no memory that continues. Psalm 146 brings this idea out even more clearly, that there is no thought that continues after the moment of death. This is Psalm 146, verse 2. While I live, will I praise the Lord. I will sing praises unto my God while I have any being. That's good advice, isn't it? We are given a lifetime, however long or short that may be, to praise God. And so that's what our lives should be about. Remember what Paul wrote in 1 Corinthians 10:31? Whatever you do, whether you eat or drink, do it all for the glory of God. And so this is the time when we should be doing this. Verse 3 goes on, put not your trust in princes, nor in the Son of Man, in whom there is no help. His breath goeth forth, he returneth to his earth, in that very day his thoughts perish. So there is no conscious thought in the grave, just like sleep. There is no conscious thought as we are asleep as well. A few more verses explaining how death is like a sleep. Ecclesiastes chapter 9 was written by King Solomon, who was just mentioned in our health video. Wisest man, according to the Bible, wisest man who ever lived. Here's what he had to say about what happens when we die. For the living know that they shall die, but the dead know how much? Nothing. They don't know anything. There is no work, nor device, nor knowledge, nor wisdom in the grave whither thou goest. So Solomon is pretty clear on this point as well. Conscious thought ceases, activity ceases. It literally is like a sleep as we lie there. Now, a lot of people want to learn about heaven from those that have died and supposedly returned. And there have been a lot of books, a lot of movies, a lot of stories just in recent years about people who have had experiences or believe they have where they have died, gone to heaven, and then miraculously resuscitated perhaps. The Bible says that when we die, all thought ceases, and that asking someone who has died about what lies beyond doesn't match with the Bible's picture that we're seeing here. Here's another verse, Job chapter 7, verses 9 and 10. As the cloud is consumed and vanishes away, so he that goeth down to the grave shall come up no more. He shall return no more to what? His house, neither shall his place know him anymore. It's almost Halloween, isn't it? And this is the time of year when everyone sets up their haunted house and everyone thinks about those ghosts that are supposedly the spirits of the deceased that have come back. They miss their house, right? And so all of the ghosts are walking around the hallways they're familiar with. According to the Bible, this does not happen. It says very clearly, the dead do not come back to their dwelling place. And this is why death is the great enemy, because it truly is the end. And this is why we need a Savior, who can save us from the great enemy. Because without Jesus Christ and the life that he gives us, death is that last great enemy. The wages of sin is death. So we need a Savior. You know, humans have dreamed about, and now our technology is to the point where we're trying to invent ways to beat death. And you've heard about some of these, the cryonics, right? The freezing. And people are paying lots of money to get themselves flash frozen at the point of death in the hopes that someday, some decade, our technology will be such that we can be brought back from death. And I personally don't understand why you would do that, coming back to a world where you don't know anybody and you're a person out of time and so forth. But people are doing this. The Bible says there is only one being in the entire universe that is immortal, and that person is God. 1 Timothy chapter 6, verse 14, "Our Lord Jesus Christ, the King of kings and Lord of lords, only has immortality." Pretty clear from the Bible that human beings do not possess immortality. We do not have in ourselves anything that continues living after death. Death is like a sleep. Thought stops. We don't go anywhere. We don't come back to our house. Death truly is the cessation of existence, according to the Bible. Now, if we look at the very first conversation that the devil had with humanity, that's recorded in Genesis chapter 3. And the serpent, the devil was speaking through the serpent here to Eve in the Garden of Eden. And he didn't take long to begin planting another idea about what happens when we die. And we can look at a couple verses here. Genesis chapter 3 and verse 4 says, "The serpent said unto the woman, You shall not," what? "You shall not surely die." This is actually almost the very first thing that the devil communicates to humanity, that you won't die. "For God doth know that in the day you eat thereof, then your eyes shall be opened, and you shall be as" what? "Gods, knowing good and evil." We've looked at this passage on previous nights, and we've seen that part of the idea that the devil was trying to pass on to humans is that you can be like God, your nature is fluid, and you don't have to be stuck as a human being, a creature. You actually have a little bit of God in you, and if you just look inside yourself enough, long enough, deeply enough, you'll find that little God and have wisdom to live life as you want without reference to your Creator. And connected with that, if you're little gods, then you must have a little bit of immortality in of yourself. And so this is the serpent's most deadly delusion. The first one he starts with, you will not die. You can't die because you have a little something that continues living in you. And actually, virtually every other religion other than what the Bible says includes this belief in some form or another, that death isn't really death, it's not really the last great enemy, somehow we continue living. Here's what the Jewish Encyclopedia says under its article, Immortality of the Soul. "The belief that the soul continues its existence after the dissolution of the body is nowhere taught in the Holy Scriptures. The belief in the immortality of the soul came chiefly through the philosophy of Plato, in which Babylonian and Egyptian views were strangely blended." Now, the Egyptians worshipped the dead, and you've probably seen pictures of their hieroglyphics and things on their temples and in different places. And they thought a lot about what happens after death. That's why they mummified their bodies there. And it wasn't just the person that was died that was often buried. If you were a person of distinction or nobility, you would have your servants buried, oftentimes alive. You would have food buried with you. Your family would be buried as well, so that everything you need in the afterlife would come with you. And the Egyptians talked a lot and believed a lot about what happens after you die. The Babylonians, as well, believed in an underworld where all the ghosts entered at the time of death. And so these are ideas that circulated in these ancient pagan religions. Was not what the Hebrews believed, was not was not what the Bible taught here. One other statement from the International Standard Bible Encyclopedia: we are influenced always, more or less, by the Greek Platonic idea that the body dies, yet the soul is immortal. Such an idea is utterly contrary to the Israelite consciousness and is nowhere found in the Old Testament. See, the ancient Greeks believed in something called dualism, and that was that there's the physical world of matter that we can see and touch and feel, and then there's an invisible world of spirit, and that human beings, when we come into existence, when we're born, the invisible spirit from that spirit world is planted inside of the physical body, and that's where the dualism comes. And they were also very skeptical of anything that was physical. They believed that was sinful. And so your body, just in and of itself, physically, it was sinful. You know, your hand was no good. Anything that was physical matter was on the negative side, and anything that was on the spiritual side of the equation was good. And so for them, death was not the enemy. Death was actually something to be welcomed, because finally the spirit could be freed from the physical body and be freed from that sinful matter. Complete upside down from what the Bible says. Now, if you like math, I'll give you a little math formula here from the book of Genesis, how the Bible describes what makes a person, what makes a human being. This is from Genesis 2, verse 7. Here's the formula. The Lord God formed man of the dust of the ground and breathed into his nostrils the breath of life, and man became what? Man became a living soul. Oh, I'm going to build a sandwich.

0: ground, which we could call our bread, plus the breath of life, that's the tomato, equals a living soul.
1: Well, that's all we have time for today. Thank you for listening. And please join us next time as we look at part two of the Bible's explanation of what happens when we die.
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6: Another aspect of emotional reasoning that we need to look into. We are not to look into our hearts for a joyful emotion as an evidence for our acceptance with heaven. But we are to take God's promises and say what? They are mine. Sometimes people get on this wave where because their emotions are not in a certain way, they conclude that those promises are not for them. Jonathan Martinson says this, feelings are much like waves. We can't stop them from coming, but we can choose which one to serve. Counsels on Education. If you would know the mystery of godliness, you must follow the plain word of truth. Feeling or no feeling. Emotion or no emotion, obedience must be rendered from a sense of principle, and the right must be pursued under all circumstances. This is those that are not reasoning purely on the basis of emotion. Another aspect, I've seen this among many Christians, to get into emotional reasoning, even in regards to religious things. To give or to labor when our sympathies are moved, and to withhold our gifts or service when the emotions are not stirred, is an unwise and dangerous course. If we are controlled by impulse or mere human sympathy, then a few instances where our efforts for others are repaid with ingratitude or where our gifts are abused or squandered will be sufficient to freeze up the springs of beneficence. Christians should act from what? Fixed principle, following the Savior's example of self-denial and self-sacrifice. Cognitive distortion number 9. And by the way, this is where people, before we get into that, another example of emotional reasoning. I am angry at you, and that proves that you've been cruel and insensitive to me. Does that prove that? Because I'm angry at you? Well, that doesn't prove that at all. We need to elevate those feelings to our level of consciousness and really analyze those. And look at if there's other ways of that could be equally explained. Cognitive distortion number 9, labeling and mislabeling. Often these are statements that are actually stated to friends and others. I'm just a secular humanist that happens to go to church with my family once a week. Labeling yourself can be a problem. And there was in a workplace an engineer and a secretary that we're working with. The engineer had a new secretary assigned to his group of engineers. And she had made a significant mistake and then had an emotional outburst over that mistake. And the engineer saw that occur, told the other engineering friends about what had happened, and then labeled her, we have an irritable idiot as our new secretary. First he gave the label, then he tried to give the explanation, etc. Well, eventually that label got back to her. And she told the other secretaries that we have a male chauvinist as an engineer here. And everything he did, she tried to prove her label, and everything she did, he tried to prove his label, and around they went with their labels and mislabels. And then there can be a problem with even labeling yourself. We need to be careful in regards to those things. We had someone who was going through our weight loss program. We have a 10-week program that's highly successful that we run at the office occasionally called Best Way, W-E-I-G-H. And part of Best Way is recognizing food addictions. And by the way, this is something that's not widely known. A lot of people say, well, if you're obese and you're having a problem with food, it's not like alcohol. You know,

Alcohol, you can just stop abruptly. Or tobacco, you can stop abruptly and gain the victory. But with food, if you're addicted to food, you can't just stop eating. You'll hear this a lot. And so because you can't stop eating, you're always going to have this tendency, and thus you're going to always have a tendency for obesity and overweight and really never be able to succeed in that realm. And I have to remind people, there is no one that's addicted to all foods. For instance, I have yet to find a person who's addicted to broccoli. They may be addicted to what they put on the broccoli, but they're not addicted to broccoli. And you know, God's choices are that way. God wants us to have freedom of choice. And you know, my wife likes mangoes. But we found out she had an allergy to mangoes, and I had to tell her the sad news that I thought she ought to quit eating mangoes. As much as she loved mangoes, she didn't break out into a sweat. She didn't say, "Neil, how am I ever going to be able to live without mangoes?" She'd prefer to be able to eat them, but even God's choice is that way. They don't have that pull, that addiction that is there. But when you talk about ice cream to some people, it can have an issue. And this individual was addicted to ice cream. She recognized that addiction. She was doing well. She was losing weight. And by the way, each week there's usually another addiction. Usually there's about 10 food groups for those that are significantly obese, or not food groups, but particular foods that they have this addictive relationship to. And so several weeks into the program, of course her family wasn't attending the program, but several weeks into the program she felt kind of down in the evening, a little bit lonely, opened up the refrigerator, and there was a new Häagen-Dazs that someone had just set in there. And she says, "Well, one scoop isn't going to hurt me." So she takes one scoop and starts eating it. And then she starts thinking about what she did. And then she says, "That proves it. I'm nothing but a pig." Notice the label? After she labeled herself that, she went back into the refrigerator and ate the whole half gallon. And so this is what can happen with the mislabeling of self. "I'm just a hypocrite and will always be one. I know I said that pastor is lazy, and now I'm going to prove it." Let's be careful in regards to these labels. Shimei knew that David had been blessed of God and anointed as king of Israel. He knew that as a fact. Yet in David's hour of humility and need, Shimei followed David from a safe distance, cursing him as he went, filling him with labels. And by the way, David was tempted to succumb to emotional reasoning there, but he did not. Shimei engaged in this dangerous practice of labeling. While David had sinned, Shimei set himself up as a judge by labeling David with curses. And there are other examples of those who wouldn't label. Personalization. This is when we confuse influence with control. The sixth grader comes home with D's and F's on the report card. The mother breaks down in tears and says, "I'm a failure as a parent." Is that true? Is she a failure because her sixth grader's failing? No, it's not. That sixth grader has some responsibility himself in the classroom, etc. Now, she might be able to learn how to be a better mother. She has influence over a sixth grader. She doesn't have control. Samuel, also personalized. You remember when the Israelites rejected the prophet and decided to set up a king. And Samuel started to take that personally. And do you know what the Lord told him? "This isn't against you. It's against disciples." Two by two, people rejected their message. The disciples personalized the rejection and wanted to call fire down from heaven. The people were not rejecting the disciples, they were rejecting Christ, but the disciples had fallen into the trap of personalization. Haman took the refusal of Mordecai so personally that he was willing to wipe out the entire Jewish nation to get revenge on one man. Talk about personalization. That was personalization to the max. Ellen White says, "Even the thoughts must be brought into subjection to the will of God. And the feelings under the control of what? Reason and religion. Our imagination was not given us to be allowed to run riot and have its own way without any effort at restraint and discipline. If the thoughts are wrong, what else will be wrong? The feelings will be wrong, and the thoughts and feelings combined make up the moral character." Paul says, "Whatsoever things are what? True. Whatsoever things are honest. Whatsoever things are just." It's kind of interesting. Those are the first three things that are mentioned. True, honest, just. "If there be any virtue and if there be any praise," do what? Think on these things. This tells us cognitive behavioral therapy is not new.
the ability to improve emotional intelligence.

0: is not new. It's been talked about as old as Scripture. Christ said, "To this end was I born, and for this cause came I into the world, that I should bear witness unto the truth. Everyone that is of the truth heareth my voice." Truth is the ultimate foundational principle in God's government, combined with agape, self-sacrificing love, another foundational principle. Many people with depression have feelings of worthlessness. One individual who came to our program had this feeling, and I started asking her about it, and I said, you know, to say you're worthless is to say, very similar to saying you're penniless. How much money do you have if you're penniless? Zero, she said. And I said, so how much worth do you have if you say you're worthless? And she, before answering the question, she says, Dr. Nedley, you, of all of the people that I've come for treatment, I think you understand really how worthless I actually am. I said, no, that's not where I'm getting at here. She jumped to conclusions. By the way, that's another cognitive distortion. Mind reading and fortune teller error both fall into a category of jumping to conclusions. It's the most common form of exercise that Americans get. Not physical exercise, but that mental exercise of jumping to conclusions. And so I had to explain things and back up and explain to her a little bit more. And finally, she got the point. And what we do when people recognize their distorted thought, we don't just have them recognize which distortion it is. By the way, what distortion is worthlessness? Feelings of worthlessness. There's actually several of them that would qualify. You all or nothing thinking is on there. You're certainly minimizing significantly to the max, really. You're also utilizing emotional reasoning, etc. And so she not only recognized the distorted thoughts, but then began to replace them with true thoughts. And we had them write her down, and here's what she wrote. As long as I have something to contribute to the well-being of myself and others, I'm not worthless. As long as what I do can have a positive effect, I'm not worthless. As long as my being alive makes a difference to even one person, I'm not worthless. If I can give love, understanding, companionship, encouragement, sociability, counsel, or solace, I'm not worthless. If I can respect my opinions, I'm not worthless. If others also respect me, that's a bonus, she said. If my presence, even just occasionally, makes a difference to others, I am not worthless. I am not worthless. I'm eminently worthwhile. Now, she came from the secular perspective, but there's even a greater evidence that's more powerful for a Christian. I'll ask them, who is Jesus Christ? And they'll often answer, the Son of God. I'll ask, how much is he worth? What would be your answer to that? Yeah, limitless, priceless, infinite value. Did he or did he not give his life for you? And if he did, so then how much are you worth? Infinity is not greater than infinity. This is evidence, not mere claim. Jesus did not simply proclaim how much you're worth. He gave evidence. He gave his life. In fact, Christ's object lesson says, the value of a soul, who can estimate? Would you know its worth? Go to Gethsemane and there watch with Christ through those hours of anguish when he sweat, as it were, great drops of blood. Look upon the Savior lifted upon the cross. Hear that, God, my God, why hast thou forsaken me? Look upon the wounded head, the pierced side, the marred feet. Remember that Christ did what? Risked all. And by the way, this is another important aspect of truth. The biblical aspect of what happens when you die. If you believe that you just enter into another phase of existence, did Christ risk all? He didn't. And it actually minimizes the worth of every human being when you don't believe the biblical view of what happens when you die. She goes on to say, for our redemption, heaven itself was imperiled. At the foot of the cross, remembering that for one sinner, Christ would have laid down his life, you may estimate the value of a soul. She goes on to say, if you are in communion with Christ, you will place his estimate upon every what? Human being. You will feel for others the same deep love that Christ has felt for you. And by the way, if infinity is not greater than infinity, that means you're not greater than anyone else in this room or the one that's sitting next to you. Self-worth is very important. We do have an infinite self-worth, but when we have self-esteem, that's when we start thinking that we're better than others. And that will also, that sets us up for magnification. Did you know you can measure your love for Christ? Here's how you can measure it. Those who have the love of God in their hearts will in exact proportion to their love feel a solicitude for souls. If you are feeling the love of souls around you, that is evidence that you have the love of God in your heart. And if you have a deep feeling, then that's a feeling that's based on true emotions, feelings that are based on truth. In other words, it's not getting into emotional reasoning, but actual, real reasoning. Then you can have that love. This is a case of someone who's considering suicide who came to us. She was a executive secretary. She had married someone higher up in the construction business. They had had they pulled their money together, bought a nice upper middle class home. They had had a child, and everything seemed to be going good. First, her husband took off from her, didn't even know where he was at. Then she goes in for a well baby check and finds out at the 6-month checkup that her baby's going blind. And unless very sophisticated surgery is done, it's going to lose its eyesight. And then the very next day, she comes into the office and her boss says, "I'm moving the business out of state and you're going to be without a job in 2 weeks." She had already lost her husband's income. She was losing hers. She was going to lose her house. Her baby was in jeopardy. There was going to be no insurance there for any sophisticated surgery. And here's what she stated: "I would be better off dead. My baby would be better off without me. My parents don't want me and would be happier if I weren't around. Keith didn't want me, so nobody probably ever will. I'll never be able to manage my life alone." We had her analyze those statements. Turns out this one here was purely emotional reasoning. She checked with her father, and her father said, "You can move in with us as long as you need to until you get your feet on the ground." She began to analyze Keith. Keith had gone from one person to another in quick succession before he had ended up with her. She began to find out. She had assumed those type of things, but she found out there was a surgeon in Oklahoma City who could provide this surgery for the Medicaid rates and would be willing to do so. And so after further investigation and recognizing distortions in her thoughts, she wrote the true things: "I refuse to believe I would be better off dead. My life is in God's hands. Killing myself says I know more about my baby's future than God does." She recognized the fortune teller error there. "My baby wouldn't be better off without me. I'm her mother and she is entitled to the best of me. We can rebuild our lives. Keith never knew what he wanted in a relationship and never wanted anybody for very long. I deserve better. I can manage my life." And so you can see the significant difference that takes place with cognitive behavioral therapy. Same activating events, but now the beliefs are true and accurate and the emotional consequences are dramatically changed. Be transformed, says Romans, by the what? Renewing of your mind. That's getting those thoughts into what is accurate and true. George Washington's statement, "Truth will ultimately prevail where there is pains taken to bring it to light." Solomon said, "For as he thinketh in his heart, so is he." Again, ancient evidence for the power of thought. And then the best biography on the life of Christ. This is what the Library of Congress states is the best biography on the life of Christ. Desire of Ages says this: "When he, the Spirit of Truth," said Jesus, "is come, he will guide you into what? All truth." The Comforter, notice, is called the Spirit of Truth. His work is to define and maintain the truth. He first dwells in the heart as the Spirit of Truth, and thus he becomes the Comforter. And you know, there are a number of people going to religious services that often go there just to try to change their feelings. Their feelings are not good, and so they get hyped up into some, syncopated rock and roll rhythm experience, the dancing in the aisles, etc., to try to be able to obtain some comfort. But how we really obtain comfort is to let the Spirit of Truth come in. She says, "There is comfort and peace in the truth, but no real peace or comfort can be found in falsehood." In fact, a study at Duke University showed the charismatic churches have significantly higher rates of depression than the non-charismatic churches. Again, the false way of altering the way you feel. The true way of altering the way you feel is to change your thoughts into what's true and accurate. The quote goes on in Desire of Ages: "It is through false theories and traditions that Satan gains his power over the mind." How does Satan gain his power over the mind? false theories and traditions. By directing men to false standards, he misshapes the character. Through the scriptures, the Holy Spirit speaks to the mind and impresses truth upon the heart. Thus, he exposes error and expels it from the soul. It is by the Spirit of truth working through the Word of God that Christ subdues his chosen people to himself. And this is why we utilize the Word of God. We talk about the non-sectarian Book of Daniel, Proverbs, etc., that people can read as they read the Word of God. Try to analyze it, apply it. The Spirit of truth can work upon their heart and can actually change their thoughts. The psalmist in chapter 139 starts out saying that the Lord knows us better than we know ourselves. Knew us before we were born, there in the womb, knows us, understands our thoughts even before we think them, it says. This is someone who understands us very closely and better than anyone. At the end of that psalm, David says, "Search me, O God, and know my heart. Try me and know my," what? "Thoughts." In other words, he's saying, I don't see that there's any distortions there, but I want you to analyze me. I want you to search me. You know my thoughts. See if there be any wicked way in me. In other words, any distortions that are there in thoughts, and lead me in the way everlasting. In David's Psalm of Repentance, Psalm 51, this is a verse that's not quoted very often. In a psalm of repentance, he says, "Thou desirest truth in the inward parts." He recognized that the reason why he had his moral failure is because he thought distorted thoughts. There was an activating event in his life. And by the way, any moral failure, any breaking of God's Ten Commandments first starts with a distorted thought. And he had an activating event in his life, and as a result of that activating event, he began to think distorted thoughts. And instead of refusing to use a mental filter, he used a mental filter. He overgeneralized. He also used emotional reasoning, strong emotional reasoning there. And instead of reminding himself of what was true and what was rightfully his, and how he didn't even know this individual, and intimacy is not at all there for individuals. He even had to ask who she was related to or where she came from, etc. And by the way, the Lord was providing all sorts of ways of escape for him in that process, but he continued to dwell on the distorted thoughts, and thus he fell. And in his Psalm of Repentance, he reveals the heart of the matter. The reason why is because he didn't have truth in the inward parts. And thus, he also writes his Psalm 139, "See if there be any distorted way in me, and lead me in the way of everlasting." This is spiritual health screening, mental health screening, where we have the Spirit of God there analyzing our thoughts. By the way, Bill Gates does not own the Golden Wedge of Ophir. In fact, someone analyzed it. I haven't double-checked this, but he was a mathematician, so I trusted him. He said that if Bill Gates put all of his assets into birdseed, he would not be able to feed the birds on this planet for more than 24 hours. By the way, how do they get fed without Bill Gates? But what this tells us is Bill Gates' assets are limited. And there's something much more important than the greatest wealth in all of the world. And that is the power of what? The power of right thought. If you have the opportunity for riches, possessions, or wealth, or the opportunity for right thought, choose right thought. Heavenly Places 164. The good news about emotional intelligence is no matter what your EQ is, emotional intelligence can be what? It can be improved upon. And so let's systematically analyze our thoughts. Let's try to recognize distortions in those thoughts. Let's replace those thoughts with true and accurate thoughts by renewing our mind. And then step four is to practice. Anything that we become good at requires practice, and including emotional intelligence. And I will end with the words of Christ here, "Ye shall know the truth." And by the way, when the Bible says know the truth, It's not talking about a knowledge of. It says Adam knew Eve, and they shook hands. Is that what it says? Adam knew Eve, and what happened? Eve conceived. It was an intimate knowledge, an intimate association. And this is the same word that Christ is using here. Ye shall know the truth. It's part of our everyday thought, moment by moment, thinking accurate thoughts. Ye shall know the truth, and what will be the result of this? The truth shall make you free. And this is what happens to those who go through this process. They thought their problems were due to others, how others were treating them, how they weren't good looking enough or successful enough or rich enough to be successful or happy. And now they recognize that their problems were actually due to them, their emotional problems. And as a result of correcting those emotional problems, it is though they have been set free. And they will talk about that. I have been set free in this process as a result of knowing the truth and applying the truth to their life.
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3: Do you ever wonder what the father thinks about you? Does he think you're a cute kid, even when you're naughty? I'm Jill Briscoe with this timely truth. When our grandson Liam was just a little guy and as cute as they come, all the mums at his church would say to him, "I want a piece of you." It's a Texas thing. So he'd run around with a cute grin asking everyone, "Do you want a piece of me?" It reminded me. I said, "Lord, you're amazing. You want all of me. And I'm not even cute. In fact, I'm not very nice at all." Then, because he waited, I was able to say right to his face, "Lord, thank you for wanting my everything, even when I'm a downright unpleasant kid. Maybe you feel the same as I did. Such love. Why don't you thank him too?"
4: In balance and home life, winning isn't everything, it's the only thing. That's our moniker here at Winning at Home, and I'm Dan Seaborn with today's Family Moment. Someone made an observation they asked of me the other day, and it was this: "Dan, do families have vacations anymore?" I mean, how often do you hear a family saying, "We're taking a week, we're going here, or we're going there," because life has become so complicated. There are so many different things we're committed to, and thanks to all these cell phones, everyone has constant contact with us. And don't get me wrong, I love cell phones. You can travel with them and have immediate contact with your family. I do it all the time. But in this fast-paced world where everything is so interconnected, it can be very hard to get away. And I want to challenge you, even if it means saving up some money to be able to do it, even if you've got a plan a year in advance, whatever it takes, make sure you get a family vacation. I really believe it is important and a great thing for the children to experience and pass on to their children. If we miss it, this generation, and I'm in my 40s, and I ask those of you who are in that area to listen to me, if we don't do this with our kids, they won't know what it's like to pass that on to their kids. We've got to keep the family vacation alive. And I want you to have one. It may be one day, it may be one week, but have one. Get away and say, "Kids, mom, dad, whoever, this is for us. We need it." Single parents, you need it too. Let's take family vacations. And I hope that little tip will give you practical guidance on how to grow in your family life. 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And you need to be winning with your family. 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
5: Psalm 67. God be merciful unto us and bless us and cause his face to shine upon us. Selah. That thy way may be known upon earth, thy saving health among all nations. Let the people praise thee, O God. Let all the people praise thee. Oh, let the nations be glad and sing for joy. For thou shalt judge the people righteously and govern the nations upon earth. Selah. Let the people praise thee, O God. Let all the people praise thee. Then shall the earth yield her increase, and God, even our own God, shall bless us. God shall bless us, and all the ends of the earth shall fear him.
6: Finally, brethren, whatsoever things are true, whatsoever things are honest, whatsoever things are just, whatsoever things are pure, whatsoever things are lovely, whatsoever things are of good report, if there be any virtue and if there be any praise, think on these things.
7: In the Lord will I praise his word. In God have I put my trust.
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9: Now a look at your afternoon weather on Vacaville Fairfield Christian Talk Radio. Mostly sunny today with a high near 84 and lows around 61. Intermittent clouds tomorrow with a high of 76 and lows around 59. For your Friday, mostly sunny with a high near 76 and lows around 58. And for Saturday, partly sunny with a high near 82 and lows around 56. That's your afternoon weather on Vacaville Fairfield Christian Talk Radio.
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10: From the Christian News Radio Network, I'm Jim Miller. Inflation is up, but basically in line with what most analysts were expecting. Consumer Price Index for last month shows inflation rose 0.1% from June to July, while it fell a bit year over year from 3.5% to 3.4%. Reporters are a favorite of the Fed's when it comes to determining interest rates. More details coming out about an Iranian plot to attack Air Force One that prompted Secret Service to instruct President Trump to secretly switch planes. News Nation's Corey Smith.
11: The president said he was simply following orders. He says he didn't have all the specifics surrounding the threat coming from Iran. So this specific threat, according to reports, was a plot to shoot a missile at Air Force One as it left Turkey. The New York Times, citing two U.S. officials, is reporting Iran knew significant details about the president's stay in Turkey, including where he was staying and the floor of the building he was on. Now, that spurred this secret operation to have the president switch planes before he left Ankara.
10: When asked if he had been worried about an Iranian missile attacking the plane, the president said he doesn't worry about anything. More news just ahead. Right now, here's a word from our sponsor.
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10: A Democratic Socialist candidate for Wisconsin governor will not be moving on to November's election after being upset at the primary last night. Milwaukee County's executive David Crowley defeated Democratic Socialist Francesca Hong in the state's Democratic primary. And in another upset, Minnesota State House Speaker Lisa Daymuth defeated Trump-endorsed Mike Lindell to win the Republican nomination for governor and will face Senator Amy Klobuchar in November. A former U.S. Marine released from Russia. Robert Gilman had been held in Russian custody since 2022. News Nation's Marky Martin has that story. President Trump posted on social media that after discussions with Russian President Vladimir Putin, Gilman was released for humanitarian reasons. A solar eclipse takes place today, but only parts of the U.S. will be able to see it. The total eclipse will be visible from Greenland, Iceland, northern Russia, Spain, and part of Portugal. In the U.S., people in parts of the Northeast, Midwest, and Alaska will be able to see at least a partial eclipse as the moon moves between the Earth and the Sun. It'll start at around 11:34 Eastern Time. Be sure to check it out. From Christian News Radio Network, I'm Jim Miller. To hear this and other reports on demand, visit ChristianNewsRadio.org.
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15: The heart is only the size of an average fist. It weighs about 10 ounces, but it's prolific in its function. It begins to beat prenatal about 21 days after conception and does not stop until the day we die. 2.5 billion pumps in an average lifetime. And all of it involuntary. We are not even aware, not even conscious, that the heart is working, and yet it is always working. There is an analogy to the spiritual life. Heart is used in Scripture as the comprehensive term for the authentic person, the person we really are inwardly, not just the person we appear to be. Heart. It's the place of decisive spiritual activity, the place of communion with God. But as in the natural realm, so in the spiritual, its operation is hidden from us and very mysterious. No science can discover the heart. Pascal said, "The heart has its reasons that reason does not know." We need divine light to see our own hearts. It is this I would speak of this morning, presenting from God's Word critical truths concerning our innermost being, our spirit nature, drawing from one of the Bible's most tragic narratives, the story of the destruction of Sodom and Gomorrah. Genesis 19 in your Bible. If you have, please turn there with me. And let's begin reading verses 12, 13. Then I want to read 16 and 17 and 23 to 26. Genesis 19, let's start with 12 and 13. The two men said to Lot, "Do you have anyone else here, sons-in-law, sons or daughters, or anyone else in the city who belongs to you? Get them out of here, because we are going to destroy this place. The outcry to the Lord against its people is so great that he has sent us to destroy it." 16. When he hesitated, the men grasped his hand and the hands of his wife and his two daughters and led them safely out of the city, for the Lord was merciful to them. As soon as they had brought them out, one of them said, "Flee for your lives, don't look back, and don't stop anywhere in the plain. Flee to the mountains or you will be swept away." By the time Lot reached Zoar, the sun had risen over the land. Then the Lord rained down burning sulfur on Sodom and Gomorrah from the Lord out of the heavens. Thus he overthrew those cities and the entire plain, including all those living in the cities and also the vegetation in the land. But Lot's wife looked back, and she became a pillar of salt. In Genesis 19, the Bible pulls back the curtain and shows us things we don't usually see. The intimate and active involvement of angels, heavenly beings, in the affairs of earth. Holy angels are always among us, constantly contending with demons and with men to preserve our lives and to advance the cause of God. We wouldn't last a single day without the ministry of God's holy angels, and we thank God for them and their ministry. They are most active when the controversy between good and evil is most stark, as in the Sodom story. The incident at Lot's house, when all the men gathered around his door, all the men of the town, shows how completely corrupt beyond redemption the city of Sodom had become. Even the most sensitive and delicate person can see how warranted was the judgment of God in this case. The hearts of the Sodomites had become callous and hardened beyond repair. But when it comes to Mrs. Lot, we are not so sure. I remember when I was a child hearing this story, and I shuddered. All she did was look back, and it cost her life. A mere turn of the head, that's all she did, and her life was over. Is it that easy to be lost? The grown-ups used to use the story to scare us into strict obedience. But I think there's more to it than just that outward look. When we look more deeply, we see that there is meaning beyond the outward behavior. Meaning having to do with the inner life, past the superficial acts of Lot and his wife, revealing dimensions of spirituality. In Scripture, the deeper meaning is always related to the spiritual. This will be our focus this morning as we begin to look at what happens after we have come to Jesus and been baptized. Baptism is just the beginning of our walk with Christ. When we've been baptized, God is not finished with us yet. Sanctification means a lifelong process of turning natural life into spiritual life through the death of the self. The Bible says, "He that loses his life will find it." It is growing in the grace of God by the power of the Spirit, not by the power of intellect. Only in this way are we saved from falling into the condition that is worse than having never come to Christ in the first place. There is a condition that is worse than that. How awful it would be to come to the end of our lives and discover that in spite of all the years we spent in church, we are still counted with the lost. I want to share three warnings from the Sodom story. Three warnings. Let's go first to Genesis 13. Genesis 13, 8 to 11. But we want to talk first of all about the effect of luxury. The Bible says, "So Abram said to Lot, 'Let's not have any quarreling between you and me, or between your herdsmen and mine, for we are brothers. Is not the whole land before you? Let's part company. If you go to the left, I'll go to the right. If you go to the right, I'll go to the left.'" Verse 10, "Lot looked up and saw that the whole plain of Jordan was well watered like the garden of the Lord, like the land of Egypt toward Zoar. This was before the Lord destroyed Sodom and Gomorrah. So Lot chose for himself the whole plain of the Jordan and set out toward the east. And the two men parted company." In other words, Lot chose the best land for himself. Sodom and Gomorrah were beautiful cities to behold, the most beautiful in the entire Jordan Valley. Luxuriant vegetation, tropical fruit, flowers that blossomed all year round. The Bible says it was a second Garden of Eden. But the abundance in Sodom led to ease of life and the hoarding of wealth that actually became the city's downfall. Palaces, mansions, gardens and vineyards, houses of pleasure in abundant supply. Too much luxury led to too much idleness and selfishness, which opened the door to 1,000 temptations. Ezekiel says, "Behold, this was the guilt of your sister Sodom. She and her daughters had arrogance, abundant food, and careless ease, but she did not help the poor and the needy." Here's a lesson of spirituality that we should never forget. When the Lord permits us to accumulate more than we need, and in some cases, more than we could use in an entire lifetime, He gives it to us so that we can help the poor. It is God's way of opening up our lives to the blessing of giving, which is central to the character of God. Paul makes this statement in 2 Corinthians about the cause and effect of God concerning wealth. God has a purpose when He gives us wealth. Paul says, "You'll be made rich in every way so that you can be generous on every occasion." And through us, your generosity will result in thanksgiving to God. If the cause is wealth, the effect is meant to be generosity. That's God's purpose. And unless we are committed to a life of generosity, we will always be in danger of falling, because luxury corrupts spiritual life. It does wonders for physical life, but it corrupts spiritual life. Heart follows treasure. So when we hoard things for ourselves, our hearts are focused on ourselves. But when we give away to others, our heart follows the treasure we've given away, and our hearts are devoted to others, like the heart of Jesus. I read about a culture in southern Mexico, the Mazatec, that has an unusual concept of possession that affects all their relationships. The people of Mazatec seldom wish each other well, not even a good morning. And they're hesitant to teach one another anything. If you ask the village baker who taught him how to bake, he would say, "I just know." It's because of their concept of limited good. It's the belief that there's only so much good to go around, and that if you share what you have, you lose it. To wish someone well, even to say have a good day, means to give away some of your happiness and you can't get it back. To teach another person what you know is to drain yourself of the knowledge that you possess. Even to love a second child means you have to love the first child less. Limited good. There's an instinct like that in all of us. We hoard to protect ourselves. The more we possess, the safer we feel. But it's a false perception. The way to have is to give. It's not mathematical. It's spiritual. 9/10 is more than 10/10 when the first 10th is dedicated to God. The only real peace is inner peace. And the spirit is not benefited by the abundance of things. On the contrary, luxury is a peril to spiritual life. It was the downfall of Sodom and of Lot and his family, even though they were worshipers of the true God. It's the next thing I want us to see, the cost of compromise in the life of Lot and his family. Back to Genesis 19. And notice something now. Again, 15 and 16, which we just read. With the coming of dawn, the angels urged Lot, "Hurry, take your wife and two daughters, or you'll be swept away." Verse 16 says, "Then he hesitated. And the men grasped his hand and the hands of his wife and daughters and led them safely out of the city, for the Lord was merciful to them." Why should he hesitate? He did not know at first, but he certainly knows now that the two strangers are not just men. And they have made their mission very clear, and they've been urgent about it. They're on a timetable. They have said to him, "Hurry, hurry, run for your lives." It's obvious that something urgent is going on, but Lot does not hurry. He lingers. He procrastinates because he has lost the sense of the sinfulness of sin and is unable to stir himself to action, even at the threat of his own life. He has not partaken of the sin of Sodom, but constant consort with evil has affected him. His spirituality has been compromised. The spirit nature is very sensitive. It is the seat of conscience, the innate sense of right and wrong, which we all possess. Even if we have never received religious instruction in our lives, we all possess conscience as beings made in the image of God. A sense of right and wrong. It's part of our spirit nature, and it is to be guarded by us. Lot's spirituality had been severely compromised. He had lost his hold on spiritual reality. He'd become engrossed in material things. And then we discover that the chilling fact that were it not for the fact that he hesitated, his wife would not have looked back and lost her life. The effect on her was even more severe. It's the peril of carnal religion. It was not a certain motion that doomed Mrs. Lot to destruction, a mere turn of the head. It was what the backward look signified, what it represented about her inward condition. Her posture on the plain as her family was running for their lives showed her heart condition. Her treasure, was not in the divine deliverance so graciously afforded her by God. Her treasure was not even in the lives of her husband and daughters who were escaping with her on the plane. Her treasure was in the things that had been left behind in Sodom, and so she perished with them. So weak was her spirituality that instead of being grateful for her deliverance, she was angry with God because his judgments included her possessions in destruction. And this is what I was referring to when I said there is a condition worse than having never come to Christ in the first place. To be at a place where we despite the divine deliverance is a terrible condition. And it is the jarring reality of the story of Sodom. It is possible to faithfully practice religion our whole lives merely as a habit of culture with no spirituality in it at all. It is carnal religion. Carnal meaning still of the world. And carnal religion, in the end, is worse than outright worldliness. The heart that has been given to God and then weaned away back to the world is the most tragic heart of all. Peter puts it very graphically in 2 Peter 2:20 to 22. Peter does not choose delicate words. He's very plain and very graphic when talking about this condition. 2 Peter 2:20 to 22. He writes, "If they have escaped the corruption of the world by knowing our Lord and Savior Jesus Christ and are again entangled in it and overcome, they are worse off at the end than they were at the beginning. It would have been better for them not to have known the way of righteousness than to have known it and then to turn their backs on the sacred command that was passed on to them. Of them, the proverb is true. A dog returns to its vomit, and a sow that is washed goes back to wallowing in the mud." If I said it, you'd call me indelicate and insulting, but they're Peter's words. All I did was repeat it after him. And it's very graphic. It's obviously a very strong point. There is more to salvation than just the distinction between good and evil. There is also the distinction between spiritual and carnal. And even those who are outwardly religious may miss the distinction. Hear me now. While we are in church, practicing religious habits, our spirits may be far from God through love of the world and its values. And the Bible says the carnal mind is enmity against God. It cannot be subject to God or to his laws. Romans 8:7. We can be in church and still have carnal minds. Remember, when Jesus gave the lesson, flesh gives birth to flesh, but spirit gives birth to spirit, Jesus was talking to a highly moral and religious man. Nicodemus was strong in the disciplines of the church, but he knew nothing about spirituality. It is also our weakest point of knowledge. We have very little understanding of the mysteries of the spiritual life. Sodom is a completely tragic story on the human side. We learn only from contrast, the weaknesses and failures of the Lot family, the effect of luxury, the cost of compromise, the peril of carnal religion. But there is something else on the divine side. One more thing. It's the last thing I want you to see. Back to Genesis 19. And one more time, I want to look at verses 16 and 17 for the last time. It says, "When he hesitated, the men grasped his hand and the hands of his wife and his two daughters and led them safely out of the city, for the Lord was merciful to them. As soon as they had brought them out, one of them said, 'Flee for your lives. Don't look back and don't stop anywhere in the plain. Flee to the mountains, or you will be swept away.'" In verse 16, it is plural. The men lead them out. In verse 17, it is singular. One of them speaks to them. The one is Jesus. After Lot and his family are in the clear, the two angels turn back to perform their work of destruction. And then Jesus comes up, fresh from his prolonged discussion with Abraham, and Jesus personally sees to it that that Lot and his family receive the final warning. It is Jesus who says to them in verse 17, flee for your lives, don't look back, don't stop anywhere on the plain. Jesus himself gives them the escape command. He wants to make sure that his people are safe. And if they had followed his instructions, all of them would have been okay. Lot was no faith giant like Abraham. He's not called the friend of God. He didn't receive the covenant promise that his descendants would be like the stars of the sky or the sand of the sea. He was not told he'd be progenitor of the Messiah. He was an ordinary believer riddled with weaknesses like you and me. But Jesus personally came to see to it that he was safe from destruction. And we can only marvel at his grace. God was patient with Lot and all of his shortcomings. He remembered that he was only dust, and God is patient with us too. He bears long with our foolishness while we repeat again and again the same mistakes over and over. He is patient with us. He's committed to saving us in spite of ourselves, and we glory in his marvelous grace. But what about our commitment to him in return? We must renew every day our devotion to Christ. We must keep ourselves before the Lord, immersing our whole lives in his love and bringing every thought into captivity to the obedience of Christ. 2 Corinthians 10:5. That's why we're starting a prayer ministry for men in this church. If we can get men to pray, this church will be changed. You know why? Because women always follow men when men are doing something worthwhile. The reverse is not true. Men don't always follow good women, but women always follow good men. If the men of this church will pray, this whole place will be transformed. We must not take for granted our salvation just because we go to church on the right day. We must beware taking our salvation lightly. Following religion is not always the same as following Jesus. We must keep ourselves before the Lord at all times because we don't know the mysteries of our own hearts. If we're careless, we'll drift away from him and not even realize it until some emergency comes. And it'll be too late because we won't have the spiritual strength to follow through. The Sodom story is a tragic story, and it reminds us to take care of our spiritual lives because God's trying to save us. But he won't save us against our will. And he won't save us without our participation in our own salvation. Paul says, work out your own salvation with fear and trembling. And then he says, for it is God working in you, both to will and to do of his good pleasure. I read about an operator of a small rowboat who was transporting tourists from one island to another. And one of the tourists noticed that he had words engraved on his oars. One oar read works, and the other one read faith. So he asked the oarsman, what do they mean? And he said, I'll show you. He took one oar, put down the other, and he started rowing just with works. And the boat just went around in circles. Then he put down that oar, picked up the other, and he started rowing just with faith. And the boat went in circles the other direction. But all he did was go in circles. And without saying a word, then he took both oars and started rowing ahead and forging right toward their destination. And he answered the question without speaking a word. Do you see? The two angels took Lot and his family by the hand, led them to safety, but they did not pick them up and carry them to safety. When Jesus came, he warned them, he personally warned them to flee and not look back, but he didn't flee for them. And when Mrs. Lot's faith failed, when she did not stay the course, she lost her life in spite of the ministry of angels and of Jesus himself. We cannot take the spiritual life for granted. We must be as faithful to Christ as he has been faithful to us. Then everything God intends for life and for eternity will come to pass for you and me who put our faith in Him. You believe God's word? Say amen. Today I was asked to move.

0: God of peace sanctify you through and through.
1: Thank you for joining us on Words of Life. We hope the episode shared today has been uplifting. 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Until next time, remember to keep Jesus, the true Word of Life, by your side.
2: Some time ago, I spoke at a conference on the subject of forgiveness. Afterward, a woman wrote a note about the freedom she had found.
3: Earlier in the conference, I'd requested prayer for a back problem. After I forgave my sister and mom, I noticed that the pain in my back was gone. I think that I've been healed in my heart and in my body by stepping out to forgive.
2: Now, I can't promise that if you forgive, all your aches and pains will go away. But I do know that unforgiveness does lead to bitterness, and that bitterness often leads to physical stress and pain. Does the thought of a certain person cause you to tense up? Is there a root of bitterness in your heart that shows itself through physical stress or pain? If so, the first step toward healing is to forgive. Would you choose the path of emotional and maybe even physical wellness today? With Seeking Him, I'm Nancy DeMoss Wagamuth.
4: 30 days to natural blood pressure control, the no pressure solution. 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We look for causal linkages. In other words, we want to find solid evidence that a factor was more than an innocent bystander. We want evidence that the risk factor actually contributed to a given condition. In order to establish such a chain of causation, we look for something called biological plausibility. Do we have this kind of evidence incriminating soft drinks? We do. Here's how the Harvard team put it. Experimental studies have suggested that the likely mechanism by which sugar-sweetened beverages may lead to weight gain is the low satiety of liquid carbohydrates and the resulting incomplete compensation of energy at subsequent meals. In other words, when you consume your calories in liquid form, you get relatively little satisfaction, at least from a nutritional standpoint. For example, down 200 calories in soft drinks, then sit down to a meal an hour later. You're not likely to eat 200 calories less as a result of those soft drink calories. The bottom line is this. You eat more calories, and those calories make it more likely you'll add to the current international epidemic of overweight and obesity.
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After Huss was delivered up to the secular authorities, he was asked one last time if he wanted to recant. "What errors shall I renounce?" he asked. "I know myself guilty of none." He was brought to this very spot here in Constance, and they burned him to death. They had to light the fire three times. They wanted to ensure his body was completely consumed. They dug up his ashes along with the soil under him and threw it into the Rhine River. About a year later, Jerome was also brought to this same spot. And as his executioner was standing behind him, Jerome said, "Apply the fire before my face. Had I been afraid, I should not have been here." They died with heroic bearing. And a zealous papist commenting on the death of Huss and Jerome said these words: "Both bore themselves with constant mind when their last hour approached. They prepared for the fire as if they were going to a marriage feast. They uttered no cry of pain. When the flames rose, they began to sing hymns, and scarce could the vehemency of the fire stop their singing."

Both these men lived their lives 100% for God, so that when they died, as tragic as it was, they died with no regrets. If we live our lives today 100% for God, fully surrendered to Him, we also can live a life where we have no regrets.

0: Today's Staying Vertical segment comes from the devotional book Color My World with Love. It was written by Mary H. Maxson and is entitled Beauty Through the Ashes, Part 1. Mary's theme text comes from Isaiah 43, verses 2 and 3, New International Version. When you walk through the fire, you will not be burned, for I am the Lord your God, the Holy One of Israel, your Savior. Mary writes, a year ago today, as I began my morning worship time, I noticed the sunrise was extraordinarily beautiful. I went outside to take a picture. Then I heard what sounded like rain showers on our two open deck umbrellas. But it was actually falling ashes. I called Ben, my husband, to come look outside. Those aren't regular clouds, honey. Those clouds are composed of smoke, soot, and haze. Back inside, I phoned my cousin Carrie. Feather River Hospital is being evacuated right now, she informed me. We're hooking up our RV and loading our trucks. We're evacuating as soon as we can. Ben came in to tell me he had located on Google a fire burning 35 miles away from where we lived. Mary, you need to get all the clothes into the RV and anything else you want to take. Having just returned from a discipleship seminar in New York, I still had a partially unpacked suitcase into which I threw two pair of jeans, a couple of tops, a sweater set, a skirt, and a camisole. Oh, that'll be enough to last me a week or so, I said to myself. Then we'll be back home again. We'd previously had to evacuate 4 times since moving to Paradise, California. This would be our 5th time. But we had always returned home, so I didn't worry much about what if. I simply grabbed my computer, my Bible, Dad's Bible, my iPad, phone, and CPAP machine with all the battery connections. At the last minute, I said to Ben, better get your passport in case we need identification documents. As Ben backed our RV down Crestmore Drive, I was strangely convicted to take a picture of the RV and our house. Later, we learned that the first thing insurance investigators request is a recent picture of one's property. I followed Ben in the truck with our little dachshund, Buster. Soon, I could barely see the back lights of our RV. As telephone poles burst into flame and crumbled just feet away from my vehicle, the heat inside the truck became intense, even with air conditioning. Little Buster was trembling. In a sinful world, disaster can burst upon us without a moment's notice. Are we walking so closely with Jesus each day that our faith will look beyond our circumstances? I pray that we are. That concludes Mary H. Maxson's devotional entitled Beauty Through the Ashes, Part 1. Tune in tomorrow for Part 2. This is Carolyn Sutton for Staying Vertical.
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3: 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The question, who wants to be a millionaire, is a no-brainer. But remember, it doesn't make sense to have wealth without health.
4: You know, as I've said many times in the past, that discipline is the key to success physically. Now, it may be the key to physical success as well as physical success. What am I talking about? An article was published recently in the AARP magazine entitled The Millionaire Mind. It was a book published by Andrews McNeil. There were 733 millionaires who were evaluated. The average net worth was $9.2 million. Now, of interest, the things that they had in common were integrity and discipline. Also of interest, these millionaires, the things that they do were as follows. 93% socialize with children and their grandchildren. 88% entertain close friends. 86% plan their investments. But the thing I found most fascinating was that 47% of the millionaires jog or run on a regular basis. So it appears that there is a relationship between physical and fiscal fitness. But the key is integrity and discipline. What have I said before? As it says in the Bible, Proverbs 13:18, shame and poverty come to those who are not disciplined.
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0: We are troubled on every side, yet not distressed. We are perplexed, but not in despair. Cursed, but not forsaken. Cast down, but not destroyed.
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5: Glad to see you. I was listening for you. Come on in.
6: How about some stories?
5: Stories? Yes, I've got some specially for you. Zechariah and his wife Elizabeth were old. They were good people. They kept God's laws carefully. But ever since they'd been married, they'd asked God for a baby or two. One to start with. And no baby had ever arrived. Zechariah was a priest, and in his prayers he had slipped in his prayer for a baby. So had his wife Elizabeth. Oh God, please send me a baby. But the years went by, prayers for other people were answered, but Elizabeth's prayer for a baby, Zechariah's prayer for a baby, no. Time passed, many years passed, and still no baby for Elizabeth. By this time, Elizabeth's hair was white and her face was wrinkled, though beautiful and calm. A little sad, perhaps. I do wish God would send me a baby, she sighed. Then one day, Zechariah announced to his wife that he had to go to Jerusalem to do temple duty again for a week. All of Zechariah's division of priests would have to do duty on this week. They were like a team. So, duties were given to each priest anew every morning. Lots were cast each morning to determine which priest should do what. Some duties were more like chores than others, but nobody grumbled so long as the duty fell to him by lot. Before dawn, one priest's duty was to climb to the highest pinnacle of the temple, taking his silver trumpet with him. There he had to stand away up there and watch for the dawn. And the moment he saw the first streaks of dawn in the sky, he must blow his three blasts on his silver trumpet. Listen, that's it. Now all the people in Jerusalem will stir and rub their eyes as the light comes in and get up and prepare to come to the great temple courts to worship. The priests have been up some time already. The first set of lots is cast and the priests scatter to their tasks. Some to sweep the great courts where worshippers will soon gather. Some to clear out the ashes from yesterday's sacrifice. Some to clean the brass candlestick and the brass bowls. The altar has to be scrubbed down too, and today's sacrifice must be prepared. Oh, there are 101 things to be done. Soon after this, the great temple doors swung open, and three priests blew blasts on their silver trumpets. People began to pour into the temple courts for worship. The next set of lots was cast, and what do you think? Zechariah was the priest chosen to go into the holy place to burn the incense before the Lord and to come out afterwards to bless all the people. Only once in a lifetime did this honor come to a priest, if ever. And at last, it was Zechariah's turn. Zechariah was soon to go into the very holiest place on earth, all by himself. Had his wife Elizabeth whispered in his ear, "If you're in the holiest place today, all by yourself with God, don't forget the baby." I don't know. They were so, Zechariah and Elizabeth. Maybe they thought far too old by now. I don't know. The silver trumpet sounded again from the temple tower. Time to worship. The sacrifices were offered, and now the priest, Zechariah, moved into the holy place to burn incense before Jehovah. Fell on the crowd. Would the priest be all right in there? The scripture said that the priest was not to tarry in the holy place any longer than absolutely necessary, so as not to worry the people waiting and worshipping outside. While the incense burned, the people outside prayed and worshipped. When the priest came out again, a gentle, relieved sigh would go up from the waiting people. They'd know then that they were accepted, that God had forgiven their sins, if the priest came out again safe. Zechariah was in there, in the holy place, burning incense. Moments passed, minutes passed. Zechariah didn't come out. The crowd became uneasy. They didn't speak. Dread came upon them. What was happening to Zechariah? Inside the holy place, he stood burning the incense on the altar, when suddenly an angel appeared, standing right beside the altar. Zechariah was startled, terrified. "Don't be afraid," the angel said. "I have come to tell you that your prayer is answered. God has heard it. Your wife Elizabeth will have a son. This will give you both great joy and gladness. You're to call him John. He will prepare the way for Messiah. Messiah is coming soon." Zechariah said, "However can this happen to me? I'm old. My wife is old too. It's impossible. I need a sign." The angel said, "I am Gabriel. I've come from the very presence of God to bring you this message of good news, and you just don't believe me. A sign you'll have, though. Until the baby is born, you won't be able to speak a word. You will be dumb. My words will certainly come true." Well, Zechariah was dumbstruck, sure enough. And the angel Gabriel went on his way. The eyes of all the people were fixed on the beautiful drape that hung over the entrance into the holy place. It was a lovely piece of work, that drape. Every known flower was embroidered on it, and many fruits, all in gorgeous colors. But their eyes weren't admiring the drape. They were anxious eyes. Their priest was in there such a long time. Eventually, the drape moved, and Zechariah emerged from the holy place. The crowd sighed with relief to see him. But he couldn't utter one word of blessing. He had to use gestures only to bless the huge crowd in front of him. The people were very impressed with this, though. They knew he had seen a vision. Zechariah stayed on in Jerusalem at the temple until his duties were finished. Then he went home again. He had great news for Elizabeth, his wife, but he wouldn't be able to tell her. He couldn't speak. Will he write her a note? We shall hear what happened.
1: I see we still have time for just one more short story, Mrs. G. How about it?
5: In Ireland, there was a rather eccentric landlord on whose vast estates there lived a number of very needy tenants. This wealthy landlord became a Christian, and he was anxious to make clear to his tenants just how simple it is to trust God and take him at his word. So, he had notices posted up in prominent places where they were bound to be seen by all his tenants. These notices stated that on a given day, he would be in his office down by the lodge gates from 10 o'clock in the morning until 12 noon. During that time, he would be prepared to pay the debts of all who would bring their unpaid bills to him. For days, the notices were the cause of much excitement. All the tenants were talking about the extraordinary offer. Some said it was a joke. Others said, "There must be a catch in it somewhere." A few even declared that the landlord must be going out of his mind. "For," said they, "who ever heard of a sane man making such an offer?" When the announced day came, many people were seen making their way to the office. By 10 o'clock, a great crowd had gathered round the door. Promptly at 10, the landlord and his secretary drove to the gate. They got out of the carriage and, without a word to anyone, went into the office and closed the door. Outside, a great discussion had begun. It became more vehement every minute. Was there anything in it? Did the landlord really mean it? Would he make a fool of anyone who took his bills in? Some insisted that it really was the landlord's actual signature at the foot of the notices, and surely he wouldn't dishonor his name. But a whole hour passed, and no one had gone in to present his claim. If one suggested that someone venture in first, he would be met by the angry response, "I don't owe so very much. I'm not going first. Let someone who owes a lot go first." So the precious moments slipped by. Finally, when it was nearly 12 o'clock, an old couple from the farthest bounds of the estate came hobbling along arm in arm. The old man had a bundle of bills clutched tightly in his hand. In quavering tones, he asked, "Is it true that the landlord is paying the debts of all who come today?" "He ain't paid none yet," one said. "Oh, we just think it's a cruel joke," said another. The old man's face fell, and his wife's eyes filled with tears. "Oh, so it's all a mistake," the old man sighed. "We hoped it was true, and we thought it would be so good to be able to die free of debt." So they turned to hobble back home again, when someone said, "Nobody's been in to see the landlord yet. Say, why don't you go in? And if he pays your bills, come out quickly and tell us, and we'll go in too." The old folks hesitated a moment. Then timidly they went towards the office door. The old man opened it, and they went in. They were graciously received. "We have come because of the landlord's notice," the old man said to the secretary. "Is it really true that the landlord will pay our debts today?" the old lady asked. "Do you really think the landlord would deceive you?" the secretary asked. "Let me have your bills." So the bills were given to the landlord, who willingly and graciously signed a check to cover the whole debt. The old couple were overwhelmed with gratitude and started to leave the office. But the secretary said, "Oh, just be seated. You must stay here till the office closes at noon." The old couple explained that the crowd outside was waiting to hear what had happened. But the landlord said, "No, you took me at my word. Your debts are paid. They must do the same if they want their debts paid." So the minutes passed. Outside, the people talked and speculated and moved restlessly about watching the shut door. But no one lifted the latch to go in. At exactly noon, the office door opened and the old couple came out first. "Did the landlord keep his word?" the crowd asked. "Yes, here's his check, and it's as good as gold." "Why didn't you come out and tell us?" The crowd was angry. "He said that we must wait inside and that you must come as we did and take him at his word." A moment later, the landlord and his secretary came out and hurried to the carriage. The whole crowd pressed about them, holding out hands full of personal bills. "Oh, won't you pay our bills for us too, as you did for the old folks? Please!" "It's too late now," the landlord said. "I was willing and ready to pay your bills if only you had come. I gave you every opportunity. I would have paid for you all, but you would not believe me." Then the landlord told them how God had offered to pay the debt of every sinner. He likened the happenings of the morning to the way that men treat God's offer of salvation. He pleaded with his tenants that they would not leave accepting God's offer of forgiveness until it too was too late. The Bible says, "Now is the accepted time. Now is the day of salvation."
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9: Has your great-great-grandfather been born yet? If he hasn't, he's not your great-great-grandfather. This might seem like a silly question, but when it comes to the claimed evolutionary fossil evidence for man's evolution, our claimed great-great-grandfather has turned up in the wrong period of history. A redating of Homo erectus fossil skulls discovered in 1931 and 1933 has brought these supposed human evolutionary ancestors squarely into modern history. This dating is supported by the geological setting in which they were found. In fact, two excavation sites right next to each other yielded both modern humans and Homo erectus remains. The most likely age for the Homo erectus remains were 27,000 years before present. You must remember, though, that these are ever lived at the same time. This is so troubling to scientists who believe in evolution that they tried several tactics to avoid the problem. First, they argued that human fossils were not in the same geological layer as the Homo erectus remains. But photographs contradicted this claim. Then they argued that the human remains must have washed into the area from higher ground. But the good condition of the human remains and the related bones ruled this out. In other words, Homo erectus offers no support for human evolution, and another attempt to contradict God's word about our special creation falls into failure.
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12: This is John MacArthur with today's installment of Portraits of Grace. When we think of God's power, we most often contemplate the wonder of His creation. By His great power, He created all the stars with no effort whatsoever. And that power also preserves the universe, since Christ Himself upholds all things by the word of His power, it says in Hebrews. Yet we can't overlook the beautiful demonstration of God's power at the cross. It was there that Christ subdued Satan. It was there He conquered death.

0: death. It was there he paid the penalty for our sins and provided justification. Yet even that would have been of no benefit to us had not the power of God raised him from the dead. God's power did more than just make the universe. It made you into a new creation and will one day raise you to eternal life, a powerfully transformed portrait of grace.
1: Now a look at your afternoon weather on Vacaville Fairfield Christian Talk Radio. Mostly sunny today with a high near 84 and lows around 61. Intermittent clouds tomorrow with a high of 76 and lows around 59. For your Friday, mostly sunny with a high near 76 and lows around 58. And for Saturday, partly sunny with a high near 82 and lows around 56. That's your afternoon weather on Vacaville Fairfield Christian Talk Radio.
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0: From the best-selling Christian Heroes Then and Now series, YWAM Publishing presents Ida Scudder, Healing Bodies, Touching Hearts, by Janet and Jeff Benj. 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One day, when they had some spare time, Ida and Dixie managed to slip out of the camp and go for a walk alongside a stream, where they found a huge oleander bush in full bloom. Delighted by the sight of the oleander, Dixie and Ida picked the blossoms and festooned their hats with them. They then gathered branches from the bush and headed back to camp, laughing and giggling at the sight of each other's hat. Back at camp, Dixie led the way into the tent, with Ida right behind. Just as Ida stepped inside, she caught a glimpse of her Uncle Jared. His face was as stormy as thunderclouds.
1: "Take those flowers off, both of you," he boomed. "What do you think you are doing? We are here to inspire holiness in Christians, not this frivolity."
0: Much to Ida's dismay, Dixie replied meekly, "Yes, Father," as she unwound the rose-colored blossoms from her hat. Ida waited for her father to say something, but he continued working quietly in the corner. Finally, Ida stepped outside the tent, indignation rising within her. "How dare Uncle Jared speak to us like that? What kind of Christianity is it that does not allow a girl to put a flower in her hat?" she fumed as she pulled more blooms from the oleander branches they had picked and stuck them deliberately into her hat. She did not stop until the entire brim and bowl of the hat were completely covered. "That will teach the old grouch," she told herself, pulling her hat on again and walking back into the tent, her chin held high. Both men looked up in silence as she entered, and Ida thought she saw the beginnings of a smile on her father's face. But Uncle Jared's eyes looked like they would pop with anger. He opened his mouth to say something, and then suddenly burst into a fit of laughter. He did not stop until tears were rolling down his cheek. He turned to Ida's father, who was also laughing, and said,
1: "Well, brother, that's what comes from having 5 sons and only 1 daughter. She's much too independent-minded. I don't envy you 1 bit."
0: Ida did not know what to say. She wished Dixie would seize the opportunity and jam some flowers into her hat once again, but she did not. That night, when the 2 cousins were lying on their cots, Ida wondered what Dixie really thought about having to do everything her father said. Didn't she ever feel like

0: Abram's attack was successful. Chedorlaomer's army was put to flight, and Abram pursued them to Hobah, which is on the left hand of Damascus. And he brought back all the goods, and his nephew Lot, and his goods, and the women also, and the people.
1: Uncle Abram, I want you to know how deeply grateful I am to you for having rescued us.
2: I only did my duty, Lot.
1: Without your help, we would have spent the rest of our days as slaves to Chedorlaomer.
2: God did not will it so, nephew.
0: And the king of Sodom went out to meet Abram after his return from the slaughter of Chedorlaomer and of the kings that were with him at the valley of Shava, which is the king's dale. And Melchizedek, king of Salem, brought forth bread and wine, and he was the priest of the Most High God.
3: Blessed be Abram of the Most High God, possessor of heaven and earth. And blessed be the Most High God, which hath delivered thine enemies into thy hand.
0: And Abram gave Melchizedek tithes of all the goods and property that he had recovered, as an expression of his love to God. And the king of Sodom said unto Abram,
2: Our hearts are more thankful, Abram, than we have words to express. As a token of our thankfulness, give us back only the men and women whom you have freed, and take all our goods and all our property, which Chedorlaomer had wrested from us.
4: See, O king, I have lifted up mine hand unto the Lord, the Most High God, the possessor of heaven and earth, and swore that I will not take a reward, not even a shoe latchet, and that I will not take anything that is thine.
2: But, Abram, it is your rightful recompense, the just spoils of war.
4: I have received the blessing of the Most High God in that my nephew Lot is returned to me. That is sufficient reward.

0: In the last program, I talked about four steps to heaven and gave you step number one, which is to pray every day for the Holy Spirit. Step number two is based on Matthew chapter 5, verse 8, where Jesus said, "Blessed are the pure in heart, for they shall see God." The Lord has strongly impressed my heart, my mind, that if Jesus can change my heart, everything else will follow. I like to garden. We've got a few fruit trees in our backyard and lots of plants in the garden, and I've learned a lot about roots and growth and fruit. And the Bible uses words like this. It talks about trees and roots and fruit. And a lot of times we focus on the fruit, which really is our behavior, and we don't focus on the roots. And it's very clear in Scripture that if God can change the root, then the fruit will follow afterwards. And I can't think of a more powerful prayer than to ask Jesus every day, "Lord, give me a pure heart." And so that's what I encourage you to do. Pray for the Holy Spirit every day and ask Jesus to give you a pure heart. And if you do, I promise you, things will start happening in your life and the fruit will change, which means your behavior, your words, your attitudes, your actions, they will flow out of what God does inside of you. So will you do it? Pray every day, "Jesus, please give me a pure heart." And then if you do that, watch what God does.
1: Psalm 124. If it had not been the Lord who was on our side. Now may Israel say, if it had not been the Lord who was on our side, when men rose up against us, then they had swallowed us up quick when their wrath was kindled against us. Then the waters had overwhelmed us, the stream had gone over our soul, then the proud waters had gone over our soul. Blessed be the Lord who hath not given us as a prey to their teeth. Our soul is escaped as a bird out of the snare of the fowlers. The snare is broken, and we are escaped. Our help is in the name of the Lord, who made heaven and earth.
2: Or what man is there of you, whom if his son ask bread, will he give him a stone? Or if he ask a fish, will he give him a serpent? If ye then, being evil, know how to give good gifts unto your children, how much more shall your Father, which is in heaven, give good things to them that ask him? Therefore, whatsoever ye would that men should do to you, do ye even so to them. For this is the law and the prophets.
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4: 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So I went home and decided to tell the Lord about it. I really needed the data. If he saw fit, could he make it work? It's been working ever since. God does not always do what we ask. Prayer is not about our will, but about his. But he cares, and you can ask him about your machinery. This is Rod Bieber. With Seed Time and Harvest.
5: Now a look at your afternoon weather on Vacaville Fairfield Christian Talk Radio. Mostly sunny today with a high near 84 and lows around 61. Intermittent clouds tomorrow with a high of 76 and lows around 59. For your Friday, mostly sunny with a high near 76 and lows around 58. And for Saturday, partly sunny with a high near 82 and lows around 56. That's your afternoon weather on Vacaville Fairfield Christian Talk Radio.
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2: When it's within our power, God tells us not to purposely put ourselves in a position where we know the weak human nature is going to be tempted. Now, she begins to reason with the devil, which is always a very bad idea. And she says, oh no, God says that we can eat of all the trees, just not the one in the middle. God says when we eat of it, we will die. It will bring death into this world. And the devil comes right back and he blatantly says, you will not surely die. And then I want you to notice what he says next because it's very important. There's something here that is directly tied to the book of Revelation and the book of Isaiah. Notice what the devil says in verse 5. He says to her, God knows in the day you eat of this fruit, your eyes will be opened. You will have special knowledge. You will be like God. In other words, he's insinuating God is withholding something good from you. Why, this tree, the fruit of this tree, it's something that's good. It's something that's desirable. If you eat of it, you'll know good and evil. You'll have a higher knowledge than you have now. You will be like God. Who was it that Isaiah said wanted to be like God? Lucifer. And he's now putting the same thought in the minds of human beings. And when Eve took of that fruit and ate it and gave it to her husband, that opened the door. That gave permission to Satan to begin to carry out his program of sin on this earth. And from that moment on, every person that was born into this world after Adam and Eve is born with sin already in them. Do you understand that? You see, traditionally, we think sin is only bad things that you do. Well, that's part of it. But sin is like a disease we are born with. It's like a cancer inside of us. You see, that sin means we are born with a tendency already to do what's wrong. It's easier for me to do wrong than it is for me to do right when I am left on my own. That's the sinful human nature. Now, to give an example of that, I'm always safe to use myself. Let's suppose that I'm putting siding on my house. And I'm outside, and you know, I'm nailing it together, etc. And lo and behold, I'm not paying attention. And all of a sudden, the hammer slips. Boom, I hit myself in the finger. And automatically, in less than half a second, maybe something comes out of my mouth that shouldn't come out of the mouth of a Christian. The curse word flies, and I'm mortified. I can't believe that I said that because I actually have to think about doing right. The word came out quickly and naturally because it's part of my nature. It's easier for us to do wrong than it is to do right. I'll give you another example. We could even use children for this, actually. I'm going to use my two little girls. I have two little girls, 9 and 6, sweetest, cutest things you'd ever imagine. But let me ask you a question. Do you think I have to teach my two girls how to fight with each other? I don't have to teach them that. They do it automatically. It's in nature, and not just my children, all children, because they have the same human nature. I actually have to teach them how not to fight. Do you think you have to teach your children how to be selfish and hoard their toys? Do you have to teach them that? Oh, come on now, you're not being honest. Do you have to teach them that? No, they do that automatically. It's part of this tendency towards evil that we were born with ever since sin came into this world. You can read about this. It's actually in the book of Romans. Romans chapter 3 and verse 23 says, "For all have sinned and fall short of the glory of God." How many people does it say sinned? All. Does that leave anyone out? no human being. All of us are already born with sin inside of us. But then it gets worse. The wages of sin, according to Romans 6:23, is what? It is death. Now, let's just think this through for a second. So far, do those two verses give us good news, yes or no? That's not good news. Okay, if all of us are born with sin, we already have sin inside of us that we will eventually act out on. And the Bible says the result of sin is death, because that's what sin does. It separates us from God. It means eventually we will die eternal death and be eternally separated from Him. That is not good. That means from the time of Adam and Eve, every human being would be hopeless and unable to be saved. But that's not what God wants. Now picture God's dilemma. Man has just sinned, opened the door to Satan's program. God's law says the wages of sin is death. The sinner must eventually die or sin would exist forever. But God created man. God loves man. God doesn't want man to have to die. So how does God get rid of sin but save man who is a sinner at the same time? That's God's dilemma. And that's where prophecy introduces to us what the Bible calls the glorious plan of salvation. I want you to read with me John 3:16, if you would. The Bible says, say it with me, "For God so loved the world that he gave his only begotten Son, that whosoever believeth in him should not perish, but have everlasting life." See, what God did is that Jesus Christ took the form of a human being, that he would leave the perfection of heaven, a place where all angels bow down to him in adoration, that he would come down here and take our nature, that he would walk this earth for 33 and a half years, this chaotic, sin-ridden earth, that he would allow himself to be nailed to a cross, that he would pay that death penalty for us. And when we accept him as Savior, he would allow his righteous life to count for you and for me. See, that's what the Bible calls the plan of salvation, which had been formulated from the foundation of the world. Do you realize? The Bible tells us that God the Father and God the Son, and really God the Holy Spirit, they had already formed the plan of salvation before Lucifer ever rebelled. They had a plan already made in their minds that if men or if angels would use their free will to rebel against him, that Jesus would be the one who would come and pay the death penalty for us. Because God can't change his law. God will not change that the wages of sin is death. So God himself comes in the form of Jesus to pay that death penalty. So you realize what that means? That means Jesus is the answer. Can you say amen? He took the blame for our sin. He's the one that offers forgiveness. He allows his perfect life to count for us so that when someone accepts Christ as their Savior, their unrighteous life, their filthy rags, as the Bible says, was laid on Jesus on the cross, that he was stricken because of our sins, smitten because of our transgressions. He took the blame. I want you to think something through. How many of you have ever experienced guilt when you know you did something wrong? Can I see your hands? How does guilt feel? Feels pretty lousy, doesn't it? Let me ask you something. Some people can barely handle their own guilt in this world for wrong choices that they've made. Do you realize when Jesus died on the cross of Calvary, he was bearing the guilt and the responsibility of every single sin that would ever be committed on the face of this earth for thousands of years by billions and billions of people. He felt as though he was the one that committed all the sins, the murders, the robberies. See, Jesus didn't just simply die because he hung on a cross. That's part of it. That's why the Bible alludes to the fact that he died from a broken heart. He felt that separation from God because he was bearing the guilt of the world, an awful feeling of guilt we can't even begin to understand. That's why in the Garden of Gethsemane, Jesus said, "Father, if possible, let this cup pass from me." He was already feeling that guilt. Jesus did that for you. He took your guilt. so that you could take his righteousness and that you be saved. Can you say amen? So here's what I want to do in our time that remains tonight. We understand the great controversy. We understand the war between good and evil. We understand how sin came to this world, which, by the way, this is also why God does not stop every bad thing from happening. See, we sometimes wonder, God, it's not fair. Good things happen to bad people, and bad things happen to good people. Why, God? It's part of the great controversy. If God stopped every evil thing from happening in this world, we would never get a true picture of what sin really is. We would never get a true picture of how much we need salvation and how much we need Christ crucified. So even though it breaks God's heart to see the tragedies and atrocities that happen on this earth, the majority of the time, God does not stop it from happening. But he does promise that in the end, when he comes, all wrongs will be made right. He's allowing us to see what sin is so that we will choose to follow him and to gain eternal life. And so now here's the question. How do I accept Jesus as my Savior? You say, why should you cover this in a prophecy seminar? Sometimes we think this is not a prophetic subject, but I want to ask you a question. What's the purpose of the book of Revelation? Is the purpose of Revelation to educate us about Antichrist and the mark of the beast? Or we might say that's a secondary purpose, but what is the main purpose? To lead us to a saving relationship with Jesus Christ. That's what all prophecy is meant to do, to point us to Jesus, not to Antichrist, not to mark of the beast. Yes, we'll study those things, but prophecy points us to the cross. So for me, I feel that it would be unconscionable for me to spend a few weeks going through 20-some topics in Revelation or in other parts of the Bible and never once explain how do I accept Jesus Christ as my Savior. That's what I want to do in our time that remains. You see, because many people ask the question, what do I do to accept Jesus? Am I supposed to say a few magic words? If I just go to church and sit in a pew, does that mean he's my Savior? Do I have to come forward in an altar call and do something? How do I accept him as my Savior? You will be amazed how many people do not know the answer to that question. And just assume because they sit in a pew and they listen to sermons that they have accepted him. So what I'd like to do is to take you through the three steps of what it means to accept Christ as your Savior. Because in every meeting I've done, almost always there is at least one person who realizes I've never accepted him as my Savior and chooses to do so on that night. For some, this may be a review to help us recommit our life to Jesus. But I don't feel I can go any farther in Revelation until we talk about how do I invite Jesus into my life. So I'd like to share with you the three steps. Step number one is repentance. Now, the order is not what's important. There may be a different order in these three steps. God works with people in different ways. But you see, repentance is when I start to experience a sorrow for sin. You know, that I'm desiring something better than what I have now. We talked about this in our question and answer period. That I'm going down a path where I'm not following God. His principles aren't in my life. And so those choices are bringing me pain and heartache, and I want something better than what I have now. That is God's Holy Spirit trying to reach us and to give us the gift of repentance. Notice what it says in John 6:44. It's printed on the screen for you. Jesus spoke these words. He said, "No one can come to me unless the Father who sent me does what? Draws him." Now, this reminds me of a story. There was once a man who was going to a set of revival meetings, much like this one. And he went to the preacher, because one night the preacher used this very verse that talks about the Father drawing people. And the man was intrigued by it. So he went to the preacher after the meeting, and he said, "Preacher, you read that verse from John 6:44. Let me ask you a question. When I come home from work each night, I'm just so dog tired. I just want to sit in my easy chair, order a pizza, and rest and relax, and just watch TV the rest of the night. I don't want to go out anywhere. But there's just something deep inside of me that says you ought to go to that meeting tonight. There's something good waiting for you there. You need to go and open up the Word of God. And even though I'm just so utterly exhausted, something just pulls me out of that chair to come to the meeting. Preacher, is that like what Jesus said? Is that God drawing me? And the preacher said, yes, sir, it is. That's God trying to draw you to something better. See, I believe that's what's happening to everybody who's here tonight. God is drawing you. I mean, I'm no fool. Let's be honest. It's Friday night. It's not like there's nothing else you could be doing in this world, right? I mean, you could be going to a restaurant. You could be home watching TV. You could be cleaning the house. Though I don't know anybody that particularly likes cleaning the house. But there's 100 other things you could be doing. It's not like you're not busy. But for some reason, the Holy Spirit has drawn you and you have responded to dedicate an hour or an hour and a half of your time to come and open up the Word of God because you want something better. Believe me, it's not your human nature that's drawing you here tonight. That is God's Holy Spirit drawing you to Jesus, wanting to give you that something better. Can you say amen? So when you begin to experience that, that's God already trying to reach a person. But then comes step number two, because not everybody responds to the desire for something better. Step number two is then confession. This is where I admit that I am a sinner. I recognize I have sin in my life and I need a Savior, and I actually take the step of in prayer asking Jesus Christ into my life to forgive me, cleanse me of sin, and become my Savior. I can't just sit there and assume it. I must ask him and give him permission to do so. Jesus will not force his way into our lives. That's why the Bible compares our relationship with God as marrying him. Think about it. When I met Marquita and I asked her to marry me in Collegedale, Tennessee, or actually technically we were in Chattanooga, it was Thanksgiving time. This was a year after we had graduated, and we were going down to visit her family for Thanksgiving. And we had gone to one of the special parks that we had gone to. It had a pier over one of the lakes. We had gone there many, many times. In fact, I can remember that I had actually decided in my mind, long before we ever left home, I was going to ask her to marry me over Thanksgiving. Somebody ought to say amen to that. All right. And so we were sitting there or standing there on the pier. Now, my wife has a different version of the story, but she's not speaking right now, so you're going to hear my version of the story. You can ask her about hers later. She says that I just pussyfooted around before I would ever ask the question and took about an hour before I'd get the words out of my mouth. I don't quite remember it that way. Maybe that's what happened. But eventually, I got down on my knees and I said, Marquita, I love you. Would you marry me? Do you think it would have been a good idea for me to go ahead and rent a hall and send out invitations before I ever asked her to marry me? Would that be a good idea? Probably not. Now, I could have gone on faith. I'm pretty sure that she would have said yes, but you ought to ask the person first. It's the same with Jesus. I must ask him to be my Savior. He already wants to, but I've got to invite him in. In fact, in 1 John 1:9, he gives us this promise. 1 John 1:9, the Bible says, if we confess our sins, he is faithful and just to forgive us our sins and to do what? Cleanse us from how much unrighteousness? All unrighteousness. Think about the promise that says. He is guaranteeing us that if we ask him to be our Savior, if we confess that we are a sinner who needs forgiveness, it says he is faithful. He will wipe our slate clean. He will cleanse us from all unrighteousness because he takes the unrighteousness away from our record book and he gives us his righteousness. Now, I have to tell you a story that's connected to this. I have a preacher friend, and he was once invited to go to a Christian school and speak for their week of prayer. The week of prayer is kind of like when they have chapel services during a special, you know, spiritual week of emphasis. And so while he was at that school, the officials came to him and said, listen, you know, we have one of the troublemakers in this school, you know, one of the bad boys. We wondered, would you have a counseling session with him? And so my preacher friend said, oh, I would love to. I love bad boys because I used to be one of them. And so they put him in this room, and this kid just walks in the room, and you could see attitude written all over his face. Big chip on his shoulder. And so he goes, and he asks the preacher, and he says, let me ask you a question. Does God see and hear everything we do? Now, the preacher knew this was a trick question. He was being led into something, but he had to answer it honestly. And what's the answer? Does God see and hear everything we do? Yes or no? Indeed, he does. So my friend had to say yes. And so the kid says back to him, in chapel today, you said we got to go confess our sins to God. Well, if God sees and hears everything we do, why do I got to go tell him about it if he already knows it? You think that's a good question? I do. You know, you ever think about the answer to that? If God does see and hear everything we do, if he already knows that we're a sinner, why do I have to go and confess my sins, which he already knows about? Let's illustrate it this way. Let's suppose, I'm going to use Mark since he's sitting on the front row. Let's suppose after the meeting tonight, I'm standing out there in the lobby just shaking hands and greeting people. And as Mark walks by, the devil puts a dirty thought in my mind. And I decide to just stick out my foot and trip him. And he falls on the ground flat on his face, and I laugh at him and say, oh, Mark is such a dunce, he can't even balance himself and stay on his feet. Ha, ha, ha, ha. And Mark, being the good Christian that he is just going to get up and dust himself off, turn the other cheek, and walk away. Later that night, before I go to bed, Marquita gets a hold of me. And she says, David, and you know when your wife says it that way, you're in trouble. David, why did you do that to Mark? You tripped him. You made fun of him. You embarrassed him. That was an awful thing for you to do. And now I'm feeling what? Guilty. And I think, oh, honey, you're so right. I can't believe I did that in front of all those people. What kind of an example am I? Oh, what a horrible thing. And that night I can't sleep. The next morning I can't eat my breakfast. I can't wait to go to the meeting the next night and go to Mark. And as soon as I see Mark, I go up to him. I say, Mark, I'm so sorry. You know, the other night I tripped you. You fell on your face. I laughed at you and I made fun of you. Mark, would you please forgive me? Mark, you going to forgive me? He's holding a grudge. Let me ask you a question. When I go to Mark and I tell him, you tripped me and I made you fall, or I tripped you and I made you fall on your face, am I telling Mark something he doesn't already know? If anybody knows what I did, it's Mark. But I'm confessing it because it's restoring my relationship with Mark. And it's relieving me of my load of guilt. That's why we confess our sins to God. It's restoring our relationship with him. It's allowing Jesus to take that load of guilt off of our backs. Why confession is important. It's not telling God what he doesn't know. He already knows that. It allows us to reconnect with him. And God tells me, I can go directly to Jesus to confess my sins according to 1 John 1:9. But then there's a third step. See, many times we stop after the first two, and we have the impression, oh, well, I just, you know, speak a few words, and now I'm just going to go and continue to live like the devil. But God wants more for us than that. He doesn't want to leave us alone at the moment we accept Christ as our Savior. He wants to move on to the third step, which is conversion. Can you say amen? Where the Holy Spirit now begins to change us. The Holy Spirit wants to take the bad that's in my life and to turn it into something good. Change the way I think. Change the way I speak. And truthfully, that doesn't happen in a day, does it? Now, we can be saved in a moment. We can accept Jesus as our Savior in one moment, genuinely and truly. But being changed and converted happens over time, doesn't it? See, when I give my life over to Jesus, does that automatically mean that right away my nature is changed or that I'll never be tempted or that I will never fall again? In fact, it's quite likely the devil will work harder on you than he ever has before. And so now the Holy Spirit wants to do a work of conversion and transformation. That's why Jesus said in Matthew 26:41, and these are eternally important words, he said, watch and pray, lest you enter into temptation, for the spirit indeed is willing, but the flesh is weak. You know what those two words, watch and pray, just simply translated, you know what they really mean? It's basically talking about spending time with Jesus in Bible.

0: study and prayer, watching or paying attention to one's spiritual life. You see, the best way I can open my heart to the Holy Spirit to do this work of transformation is by spending time in the Bible every single day. Setting aside those 30 minutes where I read God's love letter to me, I let his principles be immersed into my heart and to my soul to the point where it begins to change who I am. And then through prayer, I share my life with God. One Christian writer said, prayer is like opening your heart to God as you would to a friend. It's not about fancy and special words. It's just being who you are and speaking to God. Does God care about the little insignificant things in your life, yes or no? Indeed, he does. If he cares about the sparrow that falls to the ground, he cares about you and me. I can talk to him about the things I talk to a friend about, because God is my best friend. You see, in the Bible, God speaks to me. In prayer, I can speak to God. And as I spend that time in Bible study and prayer every day, after a while, the change that I could never make in myself, the Holy Spirit begins to make in me. And he converts me to be more like Jesus as time passes. You say, how fast does that happen? Well, I guess this depends on how completely we're willing to submit and surrender to God. You see, we all have low points in our Christian experience. We all go through valleys. Sometimes we grow faster, other times we have setbacks and we grow slower. But the wonderful thing is, Jesus says, I'll never leave you. I will never forsake you. In fact, he gives us this promise, the one who comes to me, I will by no means cast out.
1: Don't miss more inspiring messages by David Kleindienst.
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3: 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Activities such as baptism or worship can cause Christian leaders to face repercussions. A courageous young pastor opened a new church anyway. Undercover law enforcement arrested the pastor because his ministry efforts were considered illegal. He received an 8-year prison sentence. While the pastor is serving his sentence, his family no longer has the income they need. But members of the global body of Christ, people like you, stepped in to make sure that pastor's wife and children receive the care they need. Pray for hope and strength for this young pastor and his family.
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5: 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I'll be back in a moment with the amazing facts about inflation and salvation.

Hello, this is Joe Cruz and the Amazing Facts broadcast, facts which affect you. Listen, did you know that $1 worth of steel can be turned into $100 worth of needles, or $100 worth of razor blades, or $70,000 worth of hair springs for watches? In other words, sometimes the most worthless material can be transformed into the most priceless objects. The chemicals of which the human body is made have been estimated to be worth only about $12 or $15. The actual analysis of your body would sound something like this. 3.5 pounds of lime, enough carbon for 9,000 lead pencils, 12.5 gallons of water, enough iron to make one small nail, fat enough for one bar of soap, phosphorus sufficient to make 2,200 match heads, a fifth ounce of sugar, and almost 2 ounces of salt. And that's it, friends. Now, that doesn't sound very important, does it? These worthless elements, by the miracle of science, can be turned into precious commodities. But let me tell you that those same cheap components

This is not speaking in the future tense. He has everlasting life and shall not come into condemnation, but is passed from death to life. I like that present tense way that it's stated in the Bible. Now, some people think that it takes a long time to be saved, and that if a person gets interested in religion and in spiritual things, the Lord puts him in a cooling corner there where he can keep his eye on him for a long time to see if everything's going to be all right. And then by and by, he comes to him and says, "All right, I'm going to give you a new heart now, for you're ready." Now, I'm thankful that God doesn't hold new converts at arm's length for 2 or 3 months until they prove themselves worthy. Some church members treat them that way, but not God. When in true repentance they turn to God with all their hearts, he receives them that very moment. Now, I just want to say that we don't have to go along hoping that we're Christians. We can know on the basis of God's Word. We can have assurance. Ezekiel 33:14-15 says, "When I say unto the wicked, thou shalt surely die, if he turn from his sin and do that which is lawful and right, if the wicked restore the pledge, give again that he hath robbed, walk in the statutes of life without committing iniquity, he shall surely live, he shall not die." So the Bible reveals that when man fell, it brought sin and condemnation into the world. For the wages of sin is death. But what is the gift of God, friends? Eternal life, it says. We do not have to die eternally. We can have everlasting life. Now notice what it says. If a man will turn from his sins. And what is sin? 1 John 3:4 says sin is a transgression of the law. So man must turn from his lawlessness. He must turn from a life of sin and come to the Lord Jesus. The Bible says also that he must restore what has been stolen or dishonestly gained. If a man has robbed anything, he has to pay it back. A man might ask, "Do you think it's necessary to pay back things that I did while I was a sinner?" And the Bible says absolutely yes. If we've wronged any man, we are to restore that. Do you remember Zacchaeus and the Bible? When Jesus came into his life, that man, that wealthy, rich man said, "If I've robbed anybody, I will restore fourfold." And Jesus said, "Zacchaeus, this day salvation has come to thy house." So restoration is a true Bible principle. Conversion is more than just an intellectual change of mind. It takes resolute decision. It's true, but conversion takes place on a deeper level. It's more than a new resolution to do right. The Bible makes it clear that man is not capable of changing himself enough for admittance into heaven. In Jeremiah 13:23, it asks the question, "Can the Ethiopian change his skin, or the leopard his spots?" And the answer to that is obviously no. And neither can we do good that are accustomed to do evil. That's what the Bible says. There has to be something beyond just a decision that we do better. I think there are too many people, even the church today, who are there because they decided it was the right thing to do. They decided that they were going to straighten up their lives, and so outwardly they did it. But they never yielded their hearts to Jesus. They were never really born again. And they cannot make themselves good enough, no matter how hard they try. They'll never be saved on their own merits, and they'll never walk the streets of the city of God unless, by the grace of God, they yield their entire lives in complete commitment to Christ. Now, there's danger that a person minimize the condition of the unconverted natural heart. Romans 8:7 says, "The carnal mind is enmity against God, for it is not subject to the law of God, neither indeed can be." Now, this has reference, of course, to the natural heart. It is not subject to the law of God. Indeed, it is at warfare with the commandments of God. Unaided by the Holy Spirit, we are incapable of keeping the law of God. 1 Corinthians 2:14 says, "But the natural man receiveth not the things of the Spirit of God, for they are foolishness unto him. Neither can he know them, because they are spiritually discerned." But you see, God has not left us without hope. Listen to this promise, "I will create a new heart within you." So God has made the promise that he'll make us capable of keeping his law. He will actually change us, transform us by his grace, and give us a capacity to love and obey him. And on the other hand, also to hate sin for all that it is. Salvation is impossible aside from Jesus Christ. Except a man be born.

0: born again, he cannot see the kingdom of heaven. You see, Jesus has to take possession of these hearts and lives of ours and make a change within. In 1 John 1:9, if we confess our sins, he is faithful and just to forgive us our sins and to cleanse us from all unrighteousness. Now, friends, isn't that wonderful? If we confess, if we're truly repentant, sorry for the sins we've done, God will gladly, quickly forgive them all. And all means exactly that. It doesn't matter what a person has done. He might be a real rascal. He may have done some awful things in his life, sunk into the very depth of degradation of sin. But if he will turn, if he will only confess those sins, Jesus will cleanse him by the blood and make him pure and white. He will wipe out that awful record of the past and give the individual a clean new slate on which to write. Isaiah 1:18 reveals the wonderful cleansing power of Jesus. Come now, let us reason together, saith the Lord. Though your sins be as scarlet, they shall be as white as snow. No matter how terrible the sin that we've committed, God is willing to forgive. I think that ought to bring peace to our hearts. God says, I have blotted out as a thick cloud thy transgressions, and as a cloud thy sins. Return unto me, for I have redeemed thee. Isaiah 44:22. Again, who is a God like unto thee that pardoneth iniquity and passeth by the transgression of the remnant of his heritage? He retaineth not his anger forever, because he delighteth in mercy. Thou wilt cast all their sins into the depths of the sea. Micah 7:18-19. Now the ocean in some places is at least 5 miles deep. And God uses that figure because the ocean is so deep. I'll cast all your sins in the very depth of the sea and cover them over. No one will ever see them again. Now, unfortunately, many have pictured God as a tyrant who looks down over the battlements of heaven just waiting for somebody to step out of line so he can strike him down with some awful judgment. A person stricken with sickness says, what have I done now? God is punishing me for my sin. But listen, that is not so. God is a God of love. No one will ever treat you as kindly as God. I'm thankful that we serve that kind of a God, friends. And when we come to Jesus, the very moment we draw near to him in confession, he draws near to us in forgiveness. How can you tell if you're converted? You can tell it by the change that'll come into your life. You can tell it by your attitude toward your fellow man. You can tell it by your attitude toward God. You can tell it by your response to the commandments that God has given to you to keep. John 14:23 says, Jesus answered and said, if a man love me, he will keep my words, and my Father will love him, and we will come unto him and make our abode with him. Again, in verse 21, he that hath my commandments and keepeth them, he it is that loveth me. And he that loveth me shall be loved of my Father, and I will love him and will manifest myself to him. Now let me ask you, friends, do you love God? Do you love his word and his commandments? Then you will demonstrate your love by your attitude toward the commandments. Jesus said, he that hath my commandments and keepeth them, he it is that loveth me. And that's just like John 14:15. Jesus said, if you love me, keep my commandments. If a man claims that he's born again and then turns around and does not keep the commandments of God, there's a strong indication that all is not right. It's an indication that he hasn't really been born again. Now, we've been talking here about coming to Jesus. The next thing is taking the step. There's only a step between death and life. One moment, a person is outside of Christ, living a worldly life. But when he comes to the consciousness of what God's willing to do, he becomes sorry for his sins, confesses them, and then turns to walk in step with Christ, turning from death to life. Just a step. It's only a step, but it means a difference between life and death. I think of the days of Noah. God told Noah to go up on that hillside, you remember, and build an ark. It seemed like a very, very strange thing to do. But Noah preached night after night, asking people to take their stand and join his boat church in order to be saved. I suppose that people stood there and said, well, that's a very foolish thing to do. Why do we have to go into that old boat anyway? But we don't think that's necessary. And it's true. They didn't feel that they needed to get into it, in spite of the fact that God said they must in order to be saved. It was just a step from the outside to the inside of the ark, but that step had to be taken. Only 8 people went in, you remember, and were saved. And all those outside, they might have said, well, I don't feel it's necessary. But they were outside and they were lost. Now, someone asked, did those who went into the ark feel a wonderful feeling of exhilaration for being in the ark? And I suppose in one sense they felt good about being in there, but I don't suppose they felt so good when the old boat began to sway and toss in the storm. And when they got seasick for the first time, it was probably very uncomfortable. But friends, you don't need to have some wonderful feeling to know that you've been taken into salvation. You just have to have the realization that you've done what God said, that you have taken Him at His word. It's just a step, but that step means life.
1: 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I know it'll be a great blessing. And until next time, remember this amazing fact, Jesus loves you.

0: This is Max McLean. The story of the Bible is a divine drama of how God would redeem his people from their sin. When sin and evil is finally defeated, what will the world look like? Listen to the Bible from Revelation 21. Then I saw a new heaven and a new earth, for the first heaven and the first earth had passed away, and there was no longer any sea. I saw the holy city, the new Jerusalem, coming down out of heaven from God, prepared as a bride, beautifully dressed for her husband. And I heard a loud voice from the throne saying, Now the dwelling of God is with men, and he will live with them. They will be his people, and God himself will be with them and be their God. He will wipe every tear from their eyes. There will be no more death or mourning or crying or pain, for the old order of things has passed away. He who was seated on the throne said, I am making everything new. Then he said, Write this down, for these words are trustworthy and true. He said to me, It is done. I am the Alpha and the Omega, the beginning and the end. To him who is thirsty, I will give to drink without cost from the spring of the water of life. He who comes will inherit all this, and I will be his God, and he will be my people. But the cowardly, the unbelieving, the vile, the murderers, the sexually immoral, those who practice magic arts, the idolaters and all liars, their place will be in the fiery lake of burning sulfur. This is the second death. One of the seven angels who had the seven bowls full of the seven last plagues came and said to me, Come, I will show you the bride, the wife of the Lamb. And he carried me away in the spirit to a mountain great and high, and showed me the holy city, Jerusalem, coming down out of heaven from God. From Revelation 21. Listen to the Bible. It's great for the soul.
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Listen to what God's Word says in Exodus chapter 5 and beginning in verse 22. It's down at the end of that chapter. So Moses returned to the Lord and said, "Lord, why have you brought trouble on this people? Why is it you have sent me? For since I came to Pharaoh to speak in your name, he has done evil to this people. Neither have you delivered your people at all." Put yourself in Moses' shoes for a moment. He was sent by God to ask the Pharaoh to let the Israelites go out into the desert for a feast. And he got turned away. And then things actually got worse for the Israelites. Now he comes back to God to register his complaint. "Listen," he says, "I did what you asked, and it didn't go very well. The Pharaoh actually got angry and made life worse for your people. Why in the world would you do this?" Now be honest for a moment. Hasn't that ever happened to you? You've seen the will of God outlined in the Bible, and you've done your best to listen to His voice and do what He asks. But sometimes, things seem to get worse when you do that. You almost find yourself wishing you were more like the people around you who seem to be doing better by not following God. So why does God allow that to happen? Does He enjoy setting us up for disappointment? Is this some kind of a game He's playing with the angels so everybody in heaven has a good laugh at our expense? Of course not. You find the answer in the next few verses over in Exodus chapter 6 and verse 1. The Bible says, "Then the Lord said to Moses, 'Now you shall see what I will do to Pharaoh. For with a strong hand he will let them go, and with a strong hand he will drive them out of his land.'" Imagine for a moment that the moment Moses walked into the palace, the Pharaoh buckled and did what he asked. Considering Moses' hesitation to be God's messenger, he would have found it miraculous. But let's say it happened again. In fact, let's say that every time Moses tried something for God, he got instant success. Given the selfish state of the human heart and the narrow scope of our vision, wouldn't it be possible that Moses might start thinking that somehow he was responsible for what was going on? Just think about some of the successful people you know who have let it go to their heads and have developed a sense of entitlement because of their personal achievements. We can all think of somebody who's long forgotten how they got where they are. In the kingdom of God, that kind of person becomes practically useless because there's no room for pride or arrogance in God's organization. Now consider what happened when Moses supposedly batted zero with the Pharaoh. He suddenly knew just how hard the task really was. "Now watch," says God, "because you're going to see me move and you're going to understand that I specialize in the impossible." When God works with us that way, it keeps us on the right track. It reminds us constantly that He's the one working the miracles, not us. And given the way that Moses' career developed, it's pretty obvious that's just a better way to live.

0: In 1945, the USS Indianapolis steamed from San Francisco to Pearl Harbor. In the process, set a record that still stands for the fastest such journey. From Pearl Harbor, it traveled to Tinian, an island in Micronesia. It was from Tinian that the Enola Gay left to drop the atomic bomb on Hiroshima. The Indianapolis delivered many key components that would be used in that bomb, including the enriched uranium. The ship then traveled to Guam, and from there it set out for the Philippines. But it was torpedoed on the way and sank rapidly. 300 of the 1,200 men on board went down with the ship. 600 men didn't survive, and 300 or so were rescued about 4 days later with harrowing tales of surviving in shark-infested waters. Even though the U.S. lost hundreds of ships during World War II, the only ship's captain court-martialed was the captain of the Indianapolis, Captain Charles McVeigh. The government said that he failed to zigzag to avoid the Japanese ship that torpedoed him. Captain McVeigh believed that zigzagging was optional. The Japanese captain of the sub that sank the Indianapolis said that zigzagging would have made no difference. It still would have been sunk. Some years after the war, Captain McVeigh took his own life. He was found holding a small toy sailor in his hand. He was blamed for what was not his fault, blamed for things that were outside his control. Jesus died not for his own sins, but for the sins of the world. He was pure, perfect, spotless, but he was nailed to a cross all the same. Isaiah 53 verse 6 says, "And the Lord hath laid on him the iniquity of us all." Jesus died for you, not for what he did, but for what you did. He was treated like we deserve to be treated. And because he was, we'll be treated as only he deserves to be treated. I'm John Bradshaw for It Is Written. Let's live today by every word.
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2: Except the Lord build the house, they labor in vain that build it. Except the Lord keep the city, the watchman waketh but in vain. It is vain for you to rise up early, to sit up late, to eat the bread of sorrows. For so he giveth his beloved sleep. Lo, children are an heritage of the Lord, and the fruit of the womb is his reward. As arrows are in the hand of a mighty man, so are children of the youth. Happy is the man that hath his quiver full of them. They shall not be ashamed, but they shall speak with the enemies in the gate.
3: That if thou shalt confess with thy mouth the Lord Jesus, and shalt believe in thine heart that God hath raised him from the dead, thou shalt be saved. As it is written, the just shall live by faith.
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5: 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Some years later, Mimi was confiding in Kendra about a very difficult situation in her life. Kendra reached into her purse, brought out a bottle of lotion, and began rubbing it into her mother's hands. Neither had to say a word. It was a simple, reassuring gesture of love from daughter to mother. And you might find, like Mimi and Kendra, that a symbol of your love speaks even more loudly than words when the pressure is on.
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7: Did you get the idea that a perfect church would be a church filled with perfect people? It wouldn't be. Friend, a perfect church, a wonderful church, is a church where you have people who are in all stages of progression, who are growing. I mean, who's going to teach these people? Who's going to minister to these people? Who's going to help them to grow in the grace and knowledge of our Lord and Savior, Jesus Christ? A perfectionist in the church, boy, he is a miserable person, and he makes everybody else miserable. The fellowship is never sweet enough for him. The teacher is never prepared enough for him. The music is never spiritual enough for him or for her. Friend, Jesus supplies the only perfection that you will ever attain till you get to heaven, and you need to understand that it is not perfection that God is looking for in His children. It is excellence. Excellence.
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0: from the Christian News Radio Network. I'm Jim Miller. Three people, including a young child, dead after a Minnesota in-home daycare incident. Hopkins police say two adults and the child found dead at the scene. The two adults said to be the owners of the daycare, the parents of the child who was killed. The adult males believed to have been the incident suspect. At least three people dead, thousands without power after dangerous storms swept the Midwest this week. Two of the deaths in Indiana. A four-year-old boy died when a tree fell on his home in Jennings County. Another died in a house explosion believed to be storm-related. Another died in Ohio. Violent crime falling across many of the nation's biggest cities. News Nation's Nicole Burley.
1: New numbers show a historic decline across the U.S. Homicides down more than 17%. Robberies down more than 16%. Rapes and aggravated assaults are also down. The decline now spans two presidencies. It began falling under President Biden after a pandemic-era surge, and it has continued dropping under President Trump.
0: Experts attribute the decline to a combination of factors, including federal and state law enforcement strategies. More news just ahead. Right now, here's a word from our sponsor.
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0: Psychiatric nurses Lindsay Clancy expressed suicidal thoughts before killing her children in Massachusetts. Rebecca Gelada testified Tuesday that Clancy described worsening depression and intrusive thoughts 1 month prior to the killings. Gelada said Clancy never expressed a plan to kill herself or her kids and showed zero signs of psychosis. Just a few weeks after recalling iceberg lettuce because of a potential link to Cyclosporine outbreak, Taylor Farms issuing the recall of the products. News Nation's James Sears has more.
4: The recall involves more than a dozen jalapeno products, including salsas, dips, and more. Some of the products include Best Buy dates up to and including August 16th. The jalapenos were supplied by Coast Citrus Distributors, currently at the center of a salmonella outbreak linked to Chipotle and Qdoba. The FDA's tracked more than 300 cases in 27 states, sending at least 36 people to the hospital.
0: The FDA and the CDC are investigating. Tropical storm Cristobal is formed in the subtropical Atlantic. According to the National Hurricane Center, sustained winds at 45 miles an hour. It's moving east away from the U.S. Be sure to check out your travel destinations. From Christian News Radio Network, I'm Jim Miller. 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
8: Now a look at your afternoon weather on Vacaville Fairfield Christian Talk Radio. Mostly sunny today with a high near 84 and lows around 61. intermittent clouds tomorrow with a high of 76 and lows around 59. For your Friday, mostly sunny with a high near 76 and lows around 58. And for Saturday, partly sunny with a high near 82 and lows around 56. That's your afternoon weather on Vacaville Fairfield Christian Talk Radio.
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